Strokes last night on the cafe. Up next, our first ever backtracking. It's a few years old, but it was the first time we said, hey, let's really get into the mind of the songwriter, give them an opportunity to dive deep into the songs that make them who they are. And you'll hear the first ever segment with Leslie Feist coming up next on World Cafe.

Welcome back. I'm Kaleo. 35 years of World Cafe. We've had some artists who have been there since the very beginning, and Michelle Indigliocello is one of them. Here's Don't You Want Me.

0: It's Michael Kiwanuka on the Cafe, wrapping up this edition with I'm Getting Ready. Well wishes to Michael Kiwanuka, who announced recently that he is recovering from a stroke, which affected his ability to tour and make music. He is excited to share that he has a new album in the next few months called Fudge. So we can't wait to see Michael out on the road, happy and healthy. All right, that does it for us. We make this show from WXPN at the University of Pennsylvania in Philly. This has been World Cafe from NPR.
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0: 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Less than 2 weeks away from their new album, Dopamine Chamber, we'll get into Marianne. Plus, the War on Drugs released their first song in almost 5 years.

0: that is all she wrote.
1: Actually, David Gray wrote Please Forgive Me. So that is all he wrote for that song. He continued to write songs. 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We get a little slap happy. 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

And we have just received our updated IPR forecast for you. Sunshine with a high of 69 today, just a touch cooler than the 71 high previously forecast. Mostly clear tonight, a low down to 49. Sunny and 78 for Wednesday. Clear Wednesday night, 51 the low. Sunshine and 72 for Thursday. For tomorrow night, mostly clear. Wait a minute. Thursday night, mostly clear. Right. And cool with a low of 45. I'm getting ahead of myself. Friday, mostly sunny, a high of 71. Mostly clear Friday night with a low of 49. And then Saturday, gorgeous again. Sunny with a high of 78. 43 now at IPR from Ball State at 9 minutes before 6.

sunny skies in today's IPR forecast from the National Weather Service, with a high of 69. Mostly clear tonight, a low of 49. Sunny and 78 for Wednesday. Southwest winds gusting up to 18 miles an hour. For tomorrow night, clear, a low of 51. Thursday, sunny, a high of 72. Mostly clear and cool Thursday night, with a low of 45. And then sun and 71 on Friday. Clear skies and 43 degrees now at IPR from Ball State. 92.1 WBST Muncie, 90.9 WBSW Marion, and 91.1 WBSH Hagerstown, Newcastle at 6 o'clock.

0: Good morning. Houthis took over new areas of Yemen last month and consolidated control of an oil shipping route. Now Saudi Arabia is pushing back. It's Morning Edition from NPR News.
1: And I'm Stan Sollers. Coming up in our regional news, as early voting begins this week, political polls show that the Indiana Secretary of State race is tight.
0: Maine is not just a battleground state for next month's election. It's also on the front lines of President Trump's immigration crackdown and where an ICE agent killed a man this summer. I'm Layla Fadel. Reporting from Maine.
2: Edamay Martinez. Coming up, the mega merger of Paramount, Skydance, and Warner Brothers Discovery is set to become official today. And what we do know about the death of a woman in Siberia who worked at a plague research lab. It's Tuesday, October 6th. On this day in 1993, Michael Jordan retired from basketball for the first time. News is next.
3: Live from NPR News in Washington, I'm Corva Coleman. The midterm elections are just 1 month from today. Several new polls suggest Democrats have the advantage in several contests, given President Trump's unpopularity. But it's not a given that they'll handily defeat Republican candidates. NPR's Domenico Montanaro says that Democrats will also have to face the fact that their party is also unpopular with many voters.
4: The unpopularity of the party could still dampen enthusiasm for some of those voters who should lean in Democrats' direction. More importantly, for why these gains might be limited is the structure. I mean, 25 of the 31 seats that Democrats are targeting are in places that Trump won in 2024. And as we know, in this hyper-partisan era, it's just hard to go into places like that and win in big numbers.
3: NPR's Domenico Montanaro reporting. Paramount Skydance and Warner Brothers Discovery are set to begin as a newly consolidated company today. NPR's Mandalit Dabrako reports on what is being called the biggest merger in Hollywood history.
5: David Ellison is growing his media empire with what will now be known collectively as Skydance, which he secured for more than $111 billion. The company merges two legendary movie studios, Paramount Pictures and Warner Brothers Pictures. Skydance also combines their streaming services, cable channels, and news outlets CNN and CBS News. The mega deal faced protests from actors, writers, and others worried about the concentration of power and political interference, but it ultimately passed legal and regulatory challenges in the U.S. and abroad. Ellison is starting out with a huge debt, and those who fought to block the merger worry there will be job cuts. Mandalit Del Barco, NPR News, Los Angeles.
3: The U.S. military has returned all of its long-range bombers from a British air base back to the U.S. The move comes a week after British authorities arrested and briefly detained five men with suspected ties to Iran near the air base. NPR's Greg Myrie has more.
6: The U.S. military says all the bombers at Britain's Fairford Air Base in the southwest part of the country have returned to their home bases. Vice President J.D. Vance said the move was made out of an abundance of caution. He also referred to Iranian acts of terrorism against U.S. targets in the past, but did not offer details on any new threats. The U.S. has used the base to carry out airstrikes in the war against Iran. Just over a week ago, British police arrested five young men near the base, raising suspicions the facility might be a target. However, the five have all been released on bail. Greg Myrie, NPR News, Washington.
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1: This is Indiana Public Radio News. Good morning. I'm Stan Sollers. At 6:04, we have clear skies and 43 degrees. As early voting begins this week, political polls show that the Indiana Secretary of State race is tight. According to the Indiana Capital Chronicle, polling figures that spread online Friday show Republican nominee Max Engling and Democrat Beau Bye within a percentage point of each other and far ahead of Lincoln Party candidate Greg Ballard and Libertarian Lori Shillings. The poll came from Hoosier Leadership for America, a political group associated with Republican U.S. Senator Jim Banks of Indiana. It showed Engling with 38% support to Bye's 37%. Shillings had 6% support and Ballard 5%, with 14% undecided in the poll of likely voters taken between September 27th and the 30th. Engling served as a top staffer to Banks before the Republican senator endorsed him in May over current Secretary of State Diego Morales for the GOP nomination. Indiana drivers are flocking to the state's all-black license plates. Governor Mike Braun announced Monday that nearly 400,000 people had purchased the plates since their launch, generating nearly $13 million in revenue. Ben Thorpe reports.

0: This is Indiana Public Radio News. Good morning. I'm Stan Sollers. At 6:30, we have clear skies and 43 degrees. As early voting begins this week, political polls show that the Indiana Secretary of State race is tight. According to the Indiana Capital Chronicle, polling figures that spread online Friday show Republican nominee Max Engling and Democrat Beau Bye within a percentage point of each other and far ahead of Lincoln Party candidate Greg Ballard and Libertarian Lori Schillings. The poll came from Hoosier Leadership for America, a political group associated with Republican U.S. Senator Jim Banks of Indiana. It showed Engling with 38% support to Bye's 37%. Schillings had 6% support and Ballard 5%, with 14% undecided in the poll of likely voters taken between September 27th and 30th. Engling served as a top staffer to Banks before the Republican senator endorsed him in May over current Secretary of State Diego Morales for the GOP nomination. Indiana drivers are flocking to the state's all-black license plates. Governor Braun announced Monday that nearly 400,000 people had purchased the plates since their launch, generating nearly $13 million in revenue. Ben Thorpe reports.
1: Blackout plates were launched in August of 2025 as an optional plate that could be obtained for a $45 fee. Governor Braun says revenue generated by the blackout license plates will be reinvested into the Bureau of Motor Vehicles. BMV Commissioner Kevin Garvey says he was surprised the plates are as popular as they have been.
2: We've even had folks that have said, you know what, my car isn't even as nice as I would like for it to be, and this makes it feel and look a little bit nicer.
1: The revenue will go towards modernizing the agency, an effort Braun began in early 2025. I'm Ben Thorpe in Indianapolis.
0: The Star Press reports a Yorktown teenager was shot to death early Monday in Muncie. The body of 17-year-old Christopher Wilson Jr. was found in a vehicle in the 1400 block of East Cromer Avenue. This, according to Melissa Criswell, the deputy chief of the Muncie Police Department. Criswell said at 2:59 a.m. Monday, county emergency dispatchers received a report of a shooting. The 6-foot-7-inch tall Wilson was considered one of Indiana's top football prospects, according to ESPN. In June, he committed to West Virginia University. Governor Braun wants Indiana hunters to participate in an annual program to feed hungry Hoosiers. Jeremy Rubin has the story.
3: The Hunt for Hunger program lets hunters donate deer so they can be processed into food and given to participating food banks. To participate, hunters can drop off field-dressed deer at a select processor. All fees for processing the meat are covered by the state. The program started in 2008. The state says it has delivered more than 500,000 pounds of venison. More information about how to donate can be found on Hunt for Hunger's website. I'm Jeremy Rubin.
0: Sunny skies in today's IPR forecast from the National Weather Service. Look for a high of 69. Clear tonight, 49 the low. Sunny for Wednesday, a high of 78. And for tomorrow night, mostly clear, a low of 51. Clear skies and 43 degrees now. Hey there, it's the voices you recognize from the news on IPR.
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7: It's Morning Edition from NPR News. I'm Leila Fadel in Portland, Maine, hosting from Maine Public.
8: And I'm Martinez in Culver City, California. A new era in Hollywood is about to begin.
7: The deal to consolidate Paramount, Skydance, and Warner Brothers Discovery is expected to close today. The $111 billion merger faced public protests, but ultimately passed legal and regulatory challenges in the U.S. and in Europe.
8: NPR's Manalit Del Barco joins us now from Los Angeles. Manalit, it is going to be one big, massive company. Who's in charge? What's in this company?
9: Yeah, so David Ellison will control this new media empire with help from his billionaire father, Larry Ellison, and investors from the Middle East. Their company, Skydance, combines two legendary film studios, both more than 100 years old, Paramount Pictures and Warner Brothers Pictures. Ellison also gets their streaming services like Paramount Plus and HBO Max. He gets MTV, Comedy Central, the Food Network, and two huge news outlets, CNN and CBS News. Ellison has defended the merger from critics worried about him having too much power over the media. This is Ellison on CNBC in March after outbidding Netflix.
10: This deal is basically, you know, it's pro-competitive, it's pro-consumer. It's good for the overall creative economy. We now have a library of 15,000 films, everything from Harry Potter to the DC Universe, Mission Impossible, Top Gun, The Godfather under one roof.
9: And that's not to mention popular TV shows the companies distribute, like Ted Lasso, The Daily Show, the Star Trek franchise, and all those Looney Tunes cartoons.
8: Now, when companies merge like this, sometimes changes occur, Manalit. What are some of those changes expected with this new company?
9: Yeah, well, Ellison already announced his co-CEO will be Enon Kreiz, the former head of Mattel. But Michael DeLuca and Pamela Abdi, the duo that headed Warner Brothers Pictures, are now out of the picture. Just last year at the Oscars, they celebrated their films Sinners and One Battle After Another. You know, the Writers Guild of America and 12 state attorneys general tried unsuccessfully to block this merger. And as part of the settlement, Ellison agreed that the combined studios will make 30 films a year for the next few years. But critics remain skeptical of that.
8: What have you heard, though, about changes in the TV news networks? So you mentioned CNN and CBS. So what have you heard about changes that maybe Skydance might make?
9: Well, there's been a lot of worry about what might happen to CNN with the Ellisons being allies to President Trump. I spoke to Jessica Gonzalez. She's the co-CEO of the nonprofit media advocacy organization Free Press. That's not to be confused with the media company Free Press, founded by Barry Weiss, the head of CBS News. Well, Gonzalez's group helped organize the Block the Merger coalition.
11: We're concerned about the Ellisons corrupting CNN. We're concerned about what the Ellisons have already done since taking over Paramount and CBS. They are willing to use their money and power to censor the news, to tear down stories that they or the president don't like. We deserve better than billionaire oligarchs controlling our media system.
9: Now, to get the deal passed, Ellison promised to set up an independent oversight board to protect CNN from political interference. Skydance says the current head of CNN, Mark Thompson, will remain. Barry Weiss will continue to head CBS News.
8: Okay, so what about people that watch these films and TV shows that are going to be under this big umbrella and the people who work on all these projects?
9: Well, people against the deal predict that viewers could soon have to pay more for streaming services. They could have fewer choices, and they say layoffs are inevitable. Ellison comes into this with a huge amount of debt, and for now, workers at both companies will be starting the day a bit unsure about their futures at Skydance.
8: That's NPR's Manalit Del Barco, who covers the media industry for us from Los Angeles. Manalit, thanks.
9: Thank you.
7: Russian authorities are telling people to stay calm after a worker at an infectious disease institute in Siberia died. The cause of the illness that killed her is unknown, and that death has led people to speculate about the outbreak of the plague or another very infectious disease. Joining us to talk about where things stand is NPR's Russia correspondent Charles Maines in Moscow. Good morning, Charles.
12: Morning, Lena.
7: So what do we know about what happened?
12: Well, so one thing that's never been disputed, last Tuesday, a 28-year-old female lab worker at an anti-plague research institute in Siberia's Irkutsk region fell ill and died 2 days later. The cause of her death is where things get murky. The head of Russia's consumer health watchdog, a body called Rospotrebnadzor, was dispatched immediately to the area. That's some 2,500 miles from Moscow, and quickly declared this young woman had died from pneumonia of an unknown origin. A follow-on investigation by the agency found no pathogens in this lab worker's body were linked to her work with infectious diseases, nor was there any evidence of other employees that had gotten sick. And so authorities declared the epidemiological environment in the Irkutsk region stable, a position that's been backed by the Kremlin, so kind of case closed.
7: Is that what people there think? Case closed?
12: Well, that's the problem. You know, these reassuring statements aren't doing much to calm the public. They're seeing, I want to stress, unconfirmed reports by local media that several hospitals have been placed under quarantine. Why? Well, the reports spoke of concerns about the spread of the pneumonic plague, a potentially deadly airborne disease that is among the areas of study at this Siberian laboratory. Transparency with the Russian government has long been an issue here. So when people see additional measures like videos on social media showing health workers wanding temperature gauges over passengers as they arrive on flights from Irkutsk to Moscow, you know, it sets off alarm bells, particularly after the experience of the COVID pandemic.
7: And what can you tell us about the institute itself, where the lab technician who died was working?
12: Well, for one, it's got a really long name, the Irkutsk Anti-Plague Research Institute of Siberia and the Far East. The institute itself dates back to the Stalinist period. It was founded by the Soviets in the 1930s to monitor strains of dangerous pathogens like anthrax, cholera, and the plague, the latter of which has rolled across Siberia through the millennia. But the institute's work has also been preventative. I mean, it's even partnered with specialists from the U.S., Europe, and China in recent years. So there's nothing here to suggest, at least based on its history, that this is some kind of military biolab or anything of that nature. But again, that hasn't stopped people from speculating.
7: What has the U.S. government said?
12: Well, President Trump has offered to help Russia with any containment efforts if need be. And Secretary of State Marco Rubio struck a similar tone, saying basically, let's wait and see. Oh, I'm sorry, we're missing the clip, but basically Rubio said we're watching and monitoring this closely and there's no cause for alarm, but they're going to keep an eye on it. And just one final point, Layla, if by some chance this is the plague, it's worth keeping in mind this is not an unknown pathogen like we saw with COVID-19. In fact, just the opposite. Despite the plague's history and reputation for death, it killed half of Europe in the Middle Ages, after all. You know, the plague can be treated quite effectively today through containment measures and antibiotics if provided in time.
7: That's NPR's Charles Maines in Moscow. Thank you, Charles.
12: Thank you.
7: This is NPR News.
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0: Sunny skies for the balance of the week, it seems, in the IPR forecast. We'll take it. Look for a high of 69. Clear tonight, a low of 49. Sunshine and 78 for Wednesday. Southwest winds gusting to 18 miles an hour. Mostly clear tomorrow night with a low of 51. Sunny and 72 for Thursday. Sunny and 71 for Friday. And then sunny for Saturday with a high of 78. Right now, clear skies and 43 degrees in IPR from Ball State at 16 before 7.
15: On the 100th anniversary of the book Winnie the Pooh, we'll hear about the real Winnie and how she met the real Christopher Robin. That's next time, Here and Now.
0: Here and Now, today at noon. That's right here. And then, on IPR.
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17: Good morning, Amy Martinez. Montana and Idaho have spent years trying to figure out exactly where their border is. You see, their maps did not agree, so federal surveyors went back to markers placed more than 120 years ago. The work is done and now needs to be filed with the right county and state officials. A Montana lawmaker says 50 to 60 acres had been given over to Idaho over time. Now Montana is checking whether it should be collecting taxes at a resort there. Survey says, probably. It's Morning Edition.
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7: This is Morning Edition from NPR News. I'm Leila Fadel.
17: And I'm A. Martinez. Hockey superstar Alexander Ovechkin will leave the NHL at the end of this season. The 41-year-old Russian's announcement comes exactly 21 years after his debut for the Washington Capitals. Now, Ovechkin would eventually break the all-time goal-scoring record set by Wayne Gretzky. Here's that moment on the Monumental Sports Network.
18: The chasing days are done! Alex Ovechkin is the greatest goal scorer in the history of the NHL!
17: The only one to score over 900 goals. For more on Ovechkin's career, we called up Barry Sverluga about that. He's a columnist for The Atlantic. So, Barry, where would Ovechkin rank in the pantheon of great hockey players?
19: Well, certainly among goal scorers, he has no peer. He passed Gretzky in April 2025 at the age of 39. Lots of talk about what's his all-around game like. Was he as good as Gretzky as a passer? Certainly not. But he's right, an instant Hall of Famer and really a legend in Washington because he's played his whole career right here.
17: Yeah, and he might have a chance to pass Lemieux in total points, goals and assists, maybe ninth by the end of his career.
19: Yeah, it's possible for sure. He's about to become the Capitals' all-time leader in assists. He's only four away from that. There's really no mark in terms of goal scoring that he doesn't have. He has 20, 30 goal seasons. That's more than anybody, 929 total goals. He's just been a machine for a career that spans back to a time when the league was coming out of a lockout and really needed stars, young stars, he and Pittsburgh's Sidney Crosby, the top two, to lift them out of into a new era.
17: Now, one thing that we found out lately is that Ovechkin supports Russian President Vladimir Putin, even appearing in a pro-Putin campaign ad, and that has led to some criticism in the U.S. Do you think that this maybe rises above the typical disagreements have about the role of politics in sports?
19: Well, it's interesting because actually Ovechkin's support of Putin has been overt for a long time, dating his Instagram avatar has long been a picture of him and Putin. He created a social media movement in 2017 ahead of the Russian presidential elections, a hashtag Team Putin or Putin Team. So this is really nothing new. What kind of makes it controversial headed into his last year was the fact that he appeared in an ad in September for Putin's Russia, United Russia Party. That kind of freshened up the news and brought some new criticism for an issue that he's really been very open about for years.
17: Now, the Capitals are supposed to be pretty good this season, Barry. Do you think his farewell tour, if he's going to be one, might be a distraction for the Caps?
19: You know, I think that's something that Ovechkin wrestled with. He doesn't really want to go into every rink for the last time and be handed a gold watch or a rocking chair or that kind of stuff. This team really does have the biggest goals. I mean, they won the Stanley Cup in 2018. That kind of cemented Ovechkin's legacy in the sport and in the town. This is probably their best roster since then. So it'll be interesting to see how they balance the individual honors and homages that he's going to get with what the team goals are, which is to win the whole thing.
17: Has he played for Russia recently, or is there maybe a chance he can play for Russia at one point?
19: I mean, Russia was not allowed in the Olympics this last time around, so that was a big miss on his resume. He had played for them in 2006 and 2010 with no medals, disappointingly.
17: Ovechkin, Messi, they're all retiring. Barry Sverluga of The Athletic, thank you very much.
19: Appreciate you having me.
20: Bands that make her dance. Bands that make her dance. Bands that make her dance. Bands that make her dance.
17: This is Morning Edition from NPR News. I'm Martinez.
7: And I'm Leila Fadel.
20: Bands that make her dance. Bands that make her dance.
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0: All righty, sunny skies again today. In fact, we'll have them all weekend long and into the weekend. 69 degrees, today's high. Clear tonight, a low down to 49, sunny and 78 for Wednesday. Yes, clear Wednesday night, a low around 51, sunny and 72 for Thursday. Friday, mostly sunny with a high of 71, calm wind becoming nervous out of the west. No, that's not right. Calm wind, not becoming nervous. Calm winds out of the west-southwest, that's right. Around 6 miles an hour on Friday. Mostly clear Friday night, a low of 49, and then sunny and 78 for Saturday. Meanwhile, a clear 42 degrees at IPR from Ball State at 9 till 7. The Marketplace Morning Report right around the corner.

0: Sunny skies in today's IPR forecast with a 69 degree high. Clear tonight, 49 the low. Sunny for Wednesday, a high of 78. Winds will be out of the southwest, bringing us some of that warmer air because we'll be up nearly 10 degrees from today's high to tomorrow's high of 78. Southwest winds gusting to 18 miles an hour. Clear tomorrow night with a low of 51, sunny and 72 for Thursday. 42 degrees and clear skies now at IPR from Ball State. 92.1 WBST Muncie, 90.9 WBSW Marion, and 91.1 WBSH Hagerstown, Newcastle at 7 o'clock.
1: Good morning. Election Day is in 4 weeks. Democrats are up in the polls now, and Republicans are redirecting money to defend a Senate seat in Kansas. Can Democrats take back the House and Senate? It's Morning Edition from NPR News.
0: And I'm Stan Sollers. Coming up in our regional news, a political poll shows that the Indiana Secretary of State race is tight.
1: Democrats' chances get a lot better if they win in Maine. I'm E. Martinez.
2: And I'm Leila Faldin, reporting from Maine, where people on the border are caught in the middle of a trade war with Canada, and the cost to heat their homes has never been higher. Voters across the state say they feel forgotten, underrepresented, but many don't want to change who represents them. And Michelle Indigo-Cello is reimagining some classic duets like Islands in the Stream with Chaka Khan.

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2: Hey, hey, Jupiter, the planet Jupiter, has disappeared and reappeared. Yes, don't panic. We have experienced I believe the term is occultation of Jupiter going behind the moon and then reemerging. When I was driving in this morning, the 5 o'clock hour, there was a crescent moon, and Jupiter was sort of in the bowl of cereal right there in the crescent moon. It was a beautiful sight on a clear morning. Sunny skies today with a high of 69, 42 now.
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7: I'm Leila Fadel.
8: And I'm Michelle Martin. Think of some of the classic duets.
9: Golden Rain. Golden
8: George Jones and Tammy Wynette.
10: Healing comes over me.
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8: Donnie Hathaway and Roberta Flack.
12: I got you, babe.
8: Sonny and Cher. On her new album, Michelle and Deggio Cello and her band pay tribute to those pairings, and they've recruited an all-star cast to sing along. The album is called Synonym, and it starts with a cover of this one from 1987. George Michael and Aretha Franklin. I Knew You Were Waiting For Me. First, we'll hear the original, then Michelle and Deggio Cello's version with a wicked guest singer.
13: The first person we asked was Cynthia Erivo, and when she said yes, that just filled us with such hope and joy.

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3: And that'll be a funny show as The Producers hits the stage here in Muncie. By the way, I had heard and saw online. Yep. Hugh Jackman and Sutton Foster were in town yesterday. I still have an offer. $10 cash money to either one of them or both to come in and do Morning Edition weather. Just once. $10 for a 30-second weather? That's pretty good money. So anyhow, Hugh or Sutton or both of you, if you're listening right now, come on down. I've got the forecast right here. $10 cash money. Have it in my wallet right here. Another contribution to public broadcasting. Sunny skies with a high of 69 today. I'm going to keep offering until they take it. Clear skies tonight, a low of 49, sunny and 78 for Wednesday. Right now, a chilly 41 degrees at 8.5 before 8.
4: This is Morning Edition from NPR News. I'm Amy Martinez in Culver City, California.
5: And I'm Leila Faldin in Portland, Maine, hosting from Maine Public. The midterms are exactly 28 days away. So starting today, we're reporting on the ground in states that will decide who has power in Washington. And one of the big questions I had coming into this reporting trip in Maine was something I kept hearing from political pundits. What is the Democratic Party going to do about its man problem?
6: Masculinity is a big issue. Young male voters, especially.
7: The Republicans put out a welcome mat for men.
8: What does masculinity look like in a Democratic Party?
5: One of the reasons President Trump won in 2024 was because the majority of men across the country cast their ballots for him. And the Democrats are still struggling with that appeal. In the midterm race here that could determine who controls the Senate, polls show that Republican incumbent candidate Susan Collins has the edge with men over her Democratic opponent Troy Jackson. So to get a sense of what some men are thinking, we got together with a group of fly fishermen for the last catch of the season.
9: How are you?
10: I'm Paul Guernsey.
11: I'm Connor Bergen.
12: Michael Moisen.
13: And I'm Ken Bollier.
14: Can't be without my hemostats in case I actually catch a fish here.
5: They're all part of Fly Fishing in Maine, a community with thousands of followers on Facebook. Ken Bollier runs the page and organized this trip. The 64-year-old recently retired, and fly fishing is his escape.
15: If you need to forget bad stuff, just go fly fishing because it all goes away. You're so focused on the water.
5: But forgetting bad stuff is getting harder to do. With rising gas prices, health care, groceries, Bollier says he's a Republican, but he's been disillusioned with his party for a while.
15: The U.S. is messed up.
9: Is that how you feel? Right?
15: Yeah. You know, my take now is all politicians are dirty. Trump making $2 billion in the last 2 years, that's not right, right? And I don't care, Susan Collins, you name them, they all have skeletons in their closets. They quickly learn how to play the game. So my point of view with this election is I'm all about change. And so I don't think Troy Jackson is the right guy, but I'm voting against Susan Collins.
5: Bollier spots a friend, Joel Anderson, returning from the lake. He hears us talking about politics and jumps in. He says he voted for Collins in the past, but now...
16: Never again. No way.
9: Why?
16: Because of all of her kowtowing to Trump and backing all of his programs.
9: And what was it about her in the past that you were like...
16: She seemed moderate. She seemed to be representing Maine pretty well. No longer is that the case. She's Republican. The Republican Party is just not holding Trump accountable for anything. And I'm tired of it.
9: Do you find that the Democrats represent you, your views?
16: I'm a little concerned about the Democratic Party right now, you know? They gave us a candidate who I'm not sure is getting enough backing from Democratic voters.
5: We say bye to Anderson.
3: Okay. Let's go fishing.
5: Let's go fishing. These guys are all different ages, all different politically, but they've arrived at the same conclusion. They love fly fishing, and they want change. That becomes even clearer as I walk down to the lake with Paul Guernsey. The 71-year-old is a retired writer and editor who describes himself as an independent-turned-Democrat.
0: I think Troy's a good candidate, solid candidate. He's got a lot of policies that I agree with.
5: Like what?
0: He's got some of the same policies for helping working people. Also, it's important to remember that politics is a team sport.
5: Mm-hmm.
0: And for anybody who wants a change in Washington right now, he's the person to go for. You know, Susan Collins has done some good things for the state, but she's going to vote with President Trump well over 90% of the time.
5: He has a lot of opinions, and he likes arguing about them online.
0: It's kind of a sport for me, and, you know, being a writer.

0: David Ellison will control this new media empire with help from his billionaire father, Larry Ellison, and investors from the Middle East. Their company, Skydance, combines two legendary film studios, both more than 100 years old, Paramount Pictures and Warner Brothers Pictures. Ellison also gets their streaming services like Paramount Plus and HBO Max. He gets MTV, Comedy Central, the Food Network, and two huge news outlets, CNN and CBS News.
1: NPR's Mandalay Del Barco reporting. Massive student protest marches will be held in Paris and other French cities today. The protest movement for better conditions in high schools is now in its second week. NPR's Eleanor Beardsley reports it has not lost momentum, even though it has been plagued by violence.
2: French TV news footage is showing students gathering in cities across the country ahead of protest marches this afternoon. Even students at well-off high schools in big cities like Paris are taking part, they say, out of solidarity with students in the poorer suburbs and rural areas where schools are more run down. The education minister says some of the students' demands are valid. The far right has called the students hoodlums that burn their schools and says the problem is a lack of authority. The far left says police violence is to blame. The public is shocked over a 15-year-old boy losing his hand after a police tear gas stun grenade blew up. Left-wing unions have called on their members to accompany the students in their marches today to make sure there's no violence. Eleanor Beardsley, NPR News, Paris.
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4: Sunny skies in today's IPR forecast with a high of 69. 49 tonight's low under clear skies, and then for Wednesday, sunny skies again with a high up to 78. From Ball State, this is IPR, WBST Muncie, WBSW Marion, and WBSH Hagerstown, Newcastle. Stan Sollers here, wishing you a great day. 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
5: A potential flood of cases in state courts against blocking cases by Boulder and other local governments at such an early stage. Carrie Johnson, NPR News.
1: Disgraced televangelist Jim Baker has died at the age of 86. That is according to his wife, Lori Baker. Baker and his former wife, Tammy Faye Baker, built a Christian TV empire called the PTL Club. He lost that over a sex scandal and financial crimes for which Baker spent time in prison. This is NPR.
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4: I'm Courtney Collins in for Chris Boyd. Up next on Think, we examine why working class people are so unlikely to hold public office and why our election systems actually keep people off the ballot.
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4: We'll explore the financial and psychological hardships of even just deciding to run a campaign. We'll also talk about why it's so difficult for working class candidates to get support from so-called political party gatekeepers. Our conversation starts after a short break.

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8: Ladies and gentlemen, and I can say that now because this administration thinks there's only two genders, and I'm both of them.
7: That's performer Murray Hill. He was the real-life inspiration for his character Fred Rococo, who hosted a semi-secret queer cabaret on HBO's Somebody Somewhere. He has a new memoir. 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

0: Awards are set for Wednesday, November 18th. Winners get a $10,000 prize. 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
3: In your IPR forecast, we are sunny today in Muncie as our high reaches 71, and we stay clear into the overnight hours as our low drops to 51. Tomorrow's another sunny one as we're warmer and breezier with a high near 80 degrees. Wednesday night gets down to 52, and we don't quite hit 80 on Thursday, but the high reaches 74. Looking ahead to this weekend, we stay sunny with highs in the mid to low 70s. The lows will stay in the upper 40s and 50s.
4: I'm a retired physician currently living in mostly in Santa Fe, New Mexico, but also a home in Red Wing, Minnesota.
5: Peter Clark James takes his right to vote with the utmost seriousness. If he's not in New Mexico, as you heard him, he lives between New Mexico and Minnesota, he votes absentee. During the 2020 election, Peter was in Minnesota waiting for his New Mexico mail-in ballot.
4: I was up in Red Wing, and I didn't get my mail ballot from New Mexico by Friday before the Tuesday election. I drove 1,200 miles back to Santa Fe to vote in person.
5: Patty Cald cast her first ballot in 1976. Back then, she felt like the older generation held most of the power.
6: When I started voting when I was 21 years old, it was the same case then. Old people went to the polls, young people didn't.
5: Patty is one of the older generation now, and she has never forgotten the deep moral reasons that keep her going back to the polls election after election.
6: You voted because the vote was hard won. And then I remember as a kid growing up and watching the 60s on TV and those people getting fire hoses turned on them and bitten by dogs and beaten by police because they were just trying to register to vote. I remember all the bombings and people who lost their lives for me to have the right to vote. And so I take it very seriously and very personally.
5: This is On Point. I'm Meghna Chakrabarty, and welcome to day two of our week-long series, Senior Class, Gerontocracy in America. Today, we're talking about the silver ballot box. Now, it's not just the baby boomer generation. Older Americans have historically voted in greater numbers than younger ones. But as boomers in particular age, the average age of an American voter has been getting considerably older and more concentrated among seniors. And especially in primary elections, which, given political polarization, gerrymandering, and the tidal wave of money in politics, those primaries are often the deciding election for elected officials long before November. Now, in our inaugural episode of this series yesterday, we talked about how right now, half of Americans overall are under the age of 40. That's the median age in this country. Well, guess how old the median primary voter is? Now, remember, you can vote starting at age 18, and if we take the average American lifespan to be about 80 years old, is the median primary voter halfway, you know, 49 years old or 50 years old? That would make sense if voters were evenly distributed. But that's not the median age of a primary voter. The median age of American primary voters is much older. It is 65 years old, meaning that even though the 65-plussers are only 18% of the overall population, they are 50% of all voters. That's what we mean by the silver ballot box. So let's go back to New Mexico for a few minutes, because the median primary voter in the land of enchantment is even older, 71. This is New Mexican Christy Neslin.
7: I will not vote for anyone who's anti-choice. I won't vote for someone who's that I feel would be damaging to the environment. I won't vote for anyone that I feel like is actually trying to undermine democracy.
5: And Christy says that as she ages, she feels greater urgency to make sure her vote counts.
7: Now I do early voting. I don't wait till election day because, you know, you never know. You could be hit by a bus. It could be a snowstorm. So I just make sure that my vote gets in as soon as possible.
5: So we're going to spend a few more minutes looking at how the silver ballot box has shaped New Mexico. Catherine Clark runs elections in Santa Fe County, where she serves as county clerk, and she joins us from Santa Fe, New Mexico. Catherine Clark, welcome to On Point.
8: Thank you for having me.
5: So tell me, in Santa Fe County, do you see kind of in the flesh, so to speak, what I just described about median, sort of older median voters in New Mexico?
8: Yeah, so our population is skews much more older retiree in Santa Fe County, even above our largest county like Bernalillo and our second largest county, Doña Ana County. Mm-hmm. So we see a significant portion of just our population who are older than 65. I think it's above 30% or older than 65. And then our voting population skews even older, right? We're not seeing people who are in their 30s, 40s, and 50s voting. We're seeing that above their 60s folks who are voting. Mm-hmm. We're hoping to change that. We've actually changed the law in New Mexico where if you are a declined to select voter, you can now participate in the primary without having to change your registration. And we did see that pick up more this last primary. As more and more people are leaving the two-party process, particularly younger voters, mm-hmm. We'd like to see higher participation. And hopefully by changing the law, we're going to see more participation.
5: Okay, so Catherine, if I may, can I just clarify some things? So are you saying that, because sometimes the electoral language can get a little confusing. So were New Mexico primaries essentially closed or party-specific primaries? Is that what you're saying?
8: A long time they were closed. You had to be part of a major party to vote your major party's ballot.
5: I see.
8: A few years ago, we changed it that you could change your registration during same-day registration as a declined to select or independent voter or no party voter. But you had to change your registration when you came to the polling site and essentially caucus with either the Democrats or Republicans. And at the time, we actually had Libertarians. Now that you don't have to change your registration, you can just walk into a polling site or request an absentee ballot with either party, just only can pick one. Then we've actually seen a pickup in participation a little bit in Santa Fe County. I mean, we spent some time, you know, promoting it and telling people they could do that. And we've also seen the collapse of the Libertarian Party. Mm,
5: okay. And you said that one of the specific reasons the law was changed was to attract younger voters to the polls. That's really interesting. Now, I love numbers, Catherine, so if you forgive me, I was looking at the median age overall in New Mexico, and it's a hair older than the national median age. It's closer to 40 rather than 39, you know, and a half. So close enough, though. But you're saying that in Santa Fe County in particular, you have a large retiree population, and that's what skews your voters to a little bit older. So I understand that. But
8: it says 38% of our county is 60 plus.
5: Wow.
8: So it's quite large.
5: Okay.
8: Yes.
5: So can you tell me, other than the party affiliation question, which I'm really glad you brought up, what are the things that you think or hear from younger voters that keep them from going to the polls?
8: Well, we hear a lot that civics or the, you know, why am I voting in the first place is not necessarily taught in a way that's very real. So we started a Democracy 101 program in Santa Fe County, which is very focused on youth. We started a youth advisory board in the county clerk's office. So, you know, we have experts or people who are young on our advisory board. But Democracy 101 has a I Voted sticker contest that has a future voter and first-time voter sticker contest that we promote every year. We go into all of the high schools and middle schools, if they'll let us, if they'll have us, with a ballot, a voting machine and permits, and we go through the electoral process. You know, it's part of our whole effort to actually pre-bunk a lot of mis and disinformation designed to prevent young people from voting that we see on social media. You know, we hear a lot, oh, both parties are the same. We hear a lot, oh, my vote won't count. All of those are messages that discourage people from voting. And I always tell them, you know, don't be hacked. Your vote matters. Otherwise, they wouldn't spend so much time and money telling you it doesn't.
5: Yeah, don't get brain hacked. Exactly.
8: And that kind of, you know, contrary messaging seems to work really well. And I often encourage them that, you know, when we are talking about politicians, they look at who votes. So even if you were to cast a blank ballot, you're not taking yourself out of the conversation. So if you, even if you don't like your options, you should go into that polling site. You should request an absentee ballot, even if you have to cast a blank ballot, because they don't know how you voted. They just know that you voted, mm-hmm. and they're going to want to have a conversation with you. When you don't vote, you remove yourself from the conversation.
5: Is write-in possible in New Mexico?
8: So you actually have to, as a candidate, be a registered, qualified write-in candidate.
5: Okay.
8: So if there's a blank, sometimes we see things like Mickey Mouse, right? Not the candidate that's supposed to be the candidate. However, many of our races don't have any write-in because you have to register about 7 days after the regular filing day to become a write-in candidate.
5: Mm-hmm. Okay. So, Catherine, I only have you for a couple more minutes here. And what we want to sort of explore in the rest of the hour today is this presumption that since, you know, the median age of voters is getting older, especially in primaries across the country, and it really tilts heavily to 65 plus, that that's having an impact on the kinds of policies that are passed at the state level in particular. I mean, do you see from what's happening, for example, in Santa Fe County, that they are having an impact on certain issues?
8: I think people who are older are actually very concerned about legacy. Mm. You know, perhaps there's sort of local fights over zoning and housing. But I do think when you talk to older voters, many of them are very concerned about the environment. Many are concerned that young people are leaving the state, you know, that their children and their grandchildren can't live in the communities they've grown up with because there's no housing. The governor actually pushed through a legislation to have universal childcare in New Mexico,
5: yep.
8: which is actually very popular. And people who are supporting universal childcare overwhelmingly are past the childbearing years. Yet they recognize if you want young people to have families and to sort of continue on your legacy, your family name, as it were, you're going to have to attract and keep young people in New Mexico. And I do think a lot of old people are thinking about that and who to support that is promoting policies that will keep young people in New Mexico.
5: Yeah. By the way, folks, we actually did an entire episode speaking with New Mexico's governor about this universal child care plan. So go over to our website, onpointradio.org, or dig into our podcast feed to find that. It was super interesting. Well, Catherine Clark, Santa Fe County Clerk, thank you so much for joining us today.
8: Thank you so much for having me.
5: We are in episode 2 of our special week-long series, Senior Class Gerontocracy in America, and we are talking today about the silver ballot box and the kind of power that baby boomers and 65 pluses in general exercise at the voting booth. We'll get to more in just a moment. This is On Point.

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5: Welcome back to On Point and our second episode in our week-long series, Senior Class, Gerontocracy in America. Today we are talking about the silver ballot box, or the incredible influence that senior voters have in this country. So let's bring Paul Taylor into the conversation now. He's the former executive vice president of the Pew Research Center, used to also report at the Washington Post, and author of The Next America, Boomers, Millennials, and the Looming Generational Showdown. Paul Taylor, welcome to On Point.
6: Good to be with you.
5: So how would you describe, you know, in your own terms, the sort of shape of the voting electorate in America?
6: Well, as you pointed out in your earlier segment, it's very top-heavy in terms of age, always has been. But the additional factor in the current moment is that my generation, the giant boomer generation, which has been massive throughout its life cycle, has now landed in the old age category. So you not only have the phenomena, which is not new, of older adults voting at higher rates than younger adults, but now you also have our largest generation ever of older adults. So you put those two things together and you get this very lopsided electorate by age.
5: So more lopsided than you're saying than before because of the longevity factor.
6: Not only the longevity factor, but the baby boom factor. My generation, which came into life right after World War II, and there was an 18 or 20 year spell where the typical woman had three children. Today, the typical woman has 1.5 children. So we have been a huge generation at every step along the way. We have had outsized influence on the politics and the culture at every step along the way. And even into old age, that is continuing.
5: Okay. So you're getting right to what one of my fundamental questions is about the baby boomer generation, that yes, absolutely, it's this giant demographic bubble mirrored, I should say, by the millennials, which we'll talk about in a moment, Paul. But when the boomers came of voting age, did they vote more than, let's say, 18 to 40-year-olds vote now?
6: I think a bit more. I think today's young adults are pretty alienated from our political life. Our political and civic culture is in a pretty bad way. And it's hard for me to imagine if I were just starting out, whether there would be anything about it that would tell me, hey, I ought to vote because it's going to make my life better. Just part of the reason young adults generally don't vote at the same rates as middle age or older is most young adults in America today don't yet own a home. They haven't yet started a family. So they're not worried about taxes as much. They're not worried about the education system. That'll come later in life. So some of this is a typical life stage effect. As you get older, you can see more directly how what government does and fails to do influences you. And then when you get to be my age, you've got more health worries. You worry about the safety net for older adults. But when you're in your 20s and 30s, the impact doesn't seem quite as direct.
5: Well, but then when you get to your 40s and 50s, you realize you probably should have voted more.
6: Absolutely. Absolutely. There's another factor, too, which is that today's young adults are distrustful of institutions. Uh-huh. They're distrustful of government. They're distrustful of the media. They frankly don't even trust other human beings. So if you think it's all rigged, and we have a president who's been saying that, but a society in some ways has been saying that in one way or another, there's a lot of, well, what's the point? It's not going to make any difference anyway. And this is a serious social and civic and political problem for the country.
5: You know, Paul, you are coming across as more sympathetic to younger voters than I will be perfectly transparent about than I feel. Because, I mean, I'm a Gen Xer, so can't say that I understand either millennials, Gen Z, or boomers. But from what my history teacher tells me, I mean, baby boomers had every reason, especially in the 60s and 70s, to also be disaffected, distrusting of government, looking askance at media. I mean, for example, we heard from a lot of boomers when we said, hey, we're going to do a show about the disproportionate power that senior voters have. So let me just give let them have a little bit of voice. This is 70-year-old Jim Harold of Nebraska. And he says because of the things his generation experienced, that is what compelled them to vote. It didn't make them discouraged like today's younger voters.
7: I think Vietnam was obviously one of those bumps. But that generation, who are now the boomers and older boomers than myself, decided maybe the answer to what they were seeing was exactly to vote, not to drop out of voting. And so they did that. And of course, that generation, my generation, and those slightly older than I am, continued that habit.
5: So here's also Marsha from South Dakota with a similar tone that people in her age, because of the lives they have lived, have strong context about why it's important to vote.
8: We can remember a time when people couldn't vote. I'm not that old, but my grandmothers, you know, couldn't vote because they were the wrong gender. And of course, I remember the 60s when a lot of people couldn't vote, poll taxes, et cetera, wrong skin color, et cetera, and 18-year-old kids going off to Vietnam to get their heads blown off, but they couldn't vote. So that's why older people love to vote.
5: And one more. This is Joan Reed, who's in North Carolina. Joan turns 80 this fall, and she says that getting older has brought her closer to genuine concerns about economic precarity, and that does influence her vote.
9: My parents lived through the Great Depression and rationing during World War II, which left a lasting sense of scarcity in them that permeated my upbringing. It was almost visceral, this sense that there might not be enough at any moment. I was pushed to get a good education, get a good job, and save, save, save. As a result, I managed to prosper during my long career, but when it came time to retire, I was panicked about living on a fixed income, despite having assets north of comfortable.
5: So, Paul, I mean, what do you think? These are folks in your generation, you've told us you're a boomer, that they actually feel like they have history within their own lifetimes that have shown them why voting and voting regularly is very important.
6: Yeah, you know, those thoughts resonate powerfully with me. I'm 77. I lived through the 60s as those folks did. There was a lot of anger at Vietnam. There was anger that fueled the civil rights movement, the women's rights movement, gay rights movement. There are a lot of great things that an idealistic generation, my generation, did. And partly fueled by the fact that it understood, because it saw its life impacted by government policies that it didn't like and it wanted to change them. That, to my mind, is the best part of the boomer story. But here we are now, half a century later, and the boomers have been the most powerful electoral force in our society. Since then, boomers have won 8 out of the last 9 presidential elections. Even today, in our old age, boomers represent, I think, 60 of the 100 senators in U.S. senators are boomers. There's never been a generation through the course of our lifetime that has wielded this much political and economic power. Unfortunately, however, the record, and we've now got a half century of record, suggests that We have taken care of ourselves. We are by far the wealthiest generation and the healthiest generation ever to grow old, but we haven't taken care of posterity. We take care of our own kids and grandkids. We're very generous that way, but when it comes to the rest of society, other people's kids and grandkids, we haven't. We've spent on ourselves. You can see that. Two quick ways of showing that. One is the national debt. It's $40 trillion. These are bills that our grandkids will spend their lifetime paying off. When I came into the voting age, our national debt was less than $1 trillion. So we've spent it on ourselves, and we've left the tag for future generations. The next quick point is Social Security, Medicare, mm-hmm. and Medicaid. Far and away, the crown jewels of American social policy. Because of those programs, people my age are the least poor generation. Fewer than 10% of us are poor. Without those programs, close to 50% of us would be poor. They're enormously important. They need to be protected. But we are now on a spending path where within the next 5 or 7 years, they won't be able to pay out full benefits. They'll have to cut back. This is a math problem, a demographic problem that all the experts and all the politicians have seen coming for decades. But we haven't been able to find a way to fix that. So we keep on kicking the can down the road. Eventually, there'll be some fix. It'll be some combination of benefit cuts and tax increases. But the more we kick it down the road, the more the burden of that fix is going to be on our children and our grandchildren. And at some level, I think our children and grandchildren don't follow all the math, but they do have a sense that their society, their government, you can say the same about climate change, hasn't taken on the big long-term problems that they have every right to worry about.
5: Oh, this is so interesting, Paul. Okay, but let me go back to something you said a moment ago, when you said in terms of poverty, that only 10% of baby boomers are officially living in poverty?
6: Correct.
5: That's much lower than I thought it would be, because later in this week, we're going to talk about wealth and how the baby boomer generation is, as you said, the wealthiest generation. But just a little preview for that, which is coming tomorrow. Most of that wealth is still concentrated within the top 10%, the
6: Absolutely.
5: Top of baby boomers. So, I mean, we're getting into this gray area here where we can generalize, but if we overgeneralize, aren't we kind of missing another factor of baby boomers, is that as such a large demographic, you can't really pin everything about, let's say, increasing conservatism on boomers.
6: No. Yeah. Well, you make a very important point. When I say the boomers are the wealthiest generation ever to get all that, I don't mean that all boomers are wealthy. Most boomers are not wealthy. But the concentration of wealth in this country, this is another thing that has happened over the last 50 years, and it has happened on the boomers' watch, because as I've pointed out, the boomers have been really running the show politically. So when I came into the workforce in the 1970s, the ratio of earnings of corporate CEOs to the typical worker was about 20 to 1. Today, it's 300 to 1.
5: Mm-hmm.
6: So we're in a gilded age. We've been in gilded ages before, in the late 19th century, in the early 20th century. When capitalism is allowed to do its thing, it tends to, you know, the wealthy tend to find a way to take care of themselves. That has been happening decade after decade. It's not only the boomers' fault, but again, we've wielded the biggest economic and political power. So I think we're feeling the effects of that. I think that Donald Trump this last decade has done a very good job of exploiting some of the grievances that flow from this economic inequality, although it seems to a lot of people, I think increasing numbers, that his is a government sort of by and for billionaires. There's a lot of populist resentment of government and its failure to rein in the excesses of capitalism. It's been seized by the right. I suspect we're maybe coming into an era where it'll be seized by the left. We'll see how that plays out, and we'll see whether that engages the interest and attention of more young voters, because right now many of them are shrugging their shoulders and saying, nothing in it here for me.
5: Well, Paul, I was gonna hold my fire for a little bit later in the show, but you got me. I can't resist. Don't younger people have themselves, only themselves, to blame? I mean, look, it was actually Pew a couple years ago came out with this really, really important moment in American history that said now millennials actually outnumber baby boomers.
6: Yeah.
5: Okay. And we're not talking about teenagers or even 20-year-olds. The oldest millennial right now is 45. Mm-hmm. So if voters between the age of 25 and 45 cannot motivate themselves to the polls, whereas, you know, we heard Peter from New Mexico at the top of the show saying he would drive 1,200 miles to be sure he could vote. I mean, come on. The idea that, like, young people are like, there's nothing in it for me. All the geezers are taking all the power and voting. Whereas what all they have to do is just show up at the polls. I mean, I think some self-reflection amongst younger Americans is called for.
6: Well, you know, people our age and or my age, your age, have been complaining about kids today since the beginning.
5: But they're not kids. That's what I'm saying. Well, they're like 35 and 45 now.
6: What is the old line when people talk about dog food and advertisements for dog food, and the advertising executives say, you know, it's the problem is not the ads, the problem is the food. I don't think in the moment we're in right now, our political and civic life is so toxic. It's just about people from both sides barking at each other. Each side thinks the other is not just misguided, but evil. It is a very unattractive product, to put it in those terms. I'm not, you know, my grandchildren are not yet in their voting age, but it's hard for me to imagine. I don't have personal experience, but thinking of someone who's just getting out of school, just starting out in life, it just seems to me that our political system hasn't put its best foot forward in quite some time.
5: But you know what the Youngs say. be the change you want to see in the world. But Paul, I'm going to drive this home just a little bit more.
6: Yeah.
5: I'm looking at the recent census data, and it shows that the baby boomer generation, currently there's about 66 million boomers in America.
6: Right.
5: Gen Z and millennials combined are 148 million. So 20% of the population is boomers, and more than 40% of the population are millennial and Gen Z. So again, I'm seeing this disconnect between the criticism that's given to the silver ballot box, as we're talking, versus the quite simple solution.
6: Yeah, that's, listen, one birth and one death at a time, that solution is going to take hold. The generational torch is going to pass. And one of the interesting things, we haven't talked about it, about the moment we're in, is there is a ideological and racial gap between today's older adults and younger adults. It's never been as large as it is right now. So to generalize broadly, most older adults are white and conservative, and most younger adults are non-white and liberal.
5: That
6: hasn't fully asserted itself because of differential turnout rates, but that is going to start to show up, perhaps in a month from now, perhaps 2 years from now, but certainly on down the line. So change is coming. There is no doubt about it.
5: Okay. Well, but I still recall how you very convincingly laid out a few minutes ago, Paul, that your view of how older voters really have shaped policy and politics in this country. So when we come back, we're going to take a look at not just older voters, but the organization that represents them. We'll be back. This is On Point.

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1: For refugees, going home might sound like a dream, except when they're being sent back to a hostile place. That is happening in Myanmar, where Rohingya refugees are being forced to return after living in overcrowded camps abroad. The problem is that Myanmar does not recognize the Rohingya as citizens. We'll have that story and more next time on The World.
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3: In your IPR forecast, we are sunny today in Muncie as our high reaches 71, and we stay clear into the overnight hours as our low drops to 51. Tomorrow is another sunny one as we're warmer and breezier with a high near 80 degrees. Wednesday night gets down to 52, and we don't quite hit 80 on Thursday, but the high reaches 74. Looking ahead to this weekend, we stay sunny with highs in the mid to low 70s. The lows will stay in the upper 40s and 50s.
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5: You're back with On Point's special series, Senior Class, Gerontocracy in America. I'm Meghna Chakrabarty, and we're in episode 2, The Silver Ballot Box. It's not just that seniors vote more than others. They also organize. And I guarantee you've heard of their most prominent lobbying group.
6: Right now is the perfect time for you to join AARP.
7: AARP offers a lot, but I'm not retired.
6: Oh, you don't have to be retired to join AARP.
5: With approximately 40 million dues-paying members, AARP is the second largest member organization in the country. Only AAA is larger. AARP has a $2 billion annual budget. More than one in five voters in national elections is a member.
8: My attitude is, if we didn't have AARP, we'd have to invent it.
5: Bill Novelli was the CEO of AARP from 2001 to 2009.
8: People join because they do believe in the advocacy. They join because of endorsing products and services. They have a great magazine, a good newspaper. But I think that voice is very important.
5: And incredibly influential. And not just on Capitol Hill. AARP is a cultural and market force, especially that magazine.
9: How did you get Bob Dylan to be on the cover?
10: He called us and asked us.
9: He called you?
10: Yes.
9: Dylan doesn't call anybody.
10: He called the editor.
5: That was then AARP magazine editorial director, 87-year-old Myrna Blythe, flexing for CBS News last year. AARP was formed in 1958 by Ethel Percy Andress. She was a pioneering retired school principal, the first woman to ever hold that position in California, and a tireless advocate for teacher retirees.
11: We're all growing old at the same rate. You know, it's rather comforting to know that time just can't be managed.
5: She'd founded a national retired teachers organization and was seeking an insurer to provide group coverage for her members. 42 insurers refused. And then Andress found New York insurance agent Leonard Davis. Together, they piloted an insurance program. It was wildly successful, which then led Andress and Davis to co-found AARP. Davis then created the Colonial Penn Insurance Company, which had an exclusive relationship selling insurance to AARP members until 1978, when the irascible Andy Rooney of CBS's 60 Minutes suggested that AARP was just a vehicle to sell insurance to the elderly. AARP ended the exclusive agreement after that. But Insurance sales are still at the core of AARP's business.
12: Medicare, it doesn't cover everything. That's why you should consider an AARP Medicare Supplement Insurance Plan, insured by United Healthcare Insurance Company. It can help cover some of what Medicare doesn't, so you could save up to thousands.
5: For about 30 years, United Healthcare Group has been AARP's co-branded choice for supplemental insurance. According to AARP's 2024 audited financial report, the group made $289 million in membership dues. It made more than $1.2 billion in what it calls royalties, aka insurance company kickbacks, most of which is tax exempt due to AARP's status as a nonprofit. Well, in 1995, Senator Alan Simpson had had enough. The Wyoming Republican was chairman of a Senate Finance Subcommittee, and he launched an investigation into AARP's structure and operations.
13: People know that something is wrong when an organization that gets more than half its income from commercial business activities simultaneously spends millions annually to lobby with the claim that they represent the interests of seniors and the elderly.
5: Simpson wanted to revoke AARP's tax-exempt status. He knew it was risky.
13: And that no one would ever dare to attack America's most powerful and sympathy-invoking voter group.
5: He joked that he had to grow, quote, a second epidermis to deal with the blowback. He was getting so much mail from seniors, his office resorted to weighing it. However, Senator Simpson's efforts failed. AARP still has its status as a tax-exempt social welfare organization. Now, this might seem a departure from our focus on AARP's lobbying might, but it's also central to a fundamental bind AARP finds itself in as a true advocate for all American seniors, rich and poor. That bind? Can you be an effective political advocate for the most economically vulnerable seniors when your business and membership model is so closely tied with keeping insurance companies and the richest seniors happy?
8: I think that's the way you have to be. Go down the middle, be practical, be pragmatic, appeal to both sides.
5: Again, Bill Novelli, former AARP CEO.
8: I used to have a plaque in my office. It had two quotes. And one quote was Trent Lott, who was the Senate Majority Leader at one time. And he used to say, AARP is a wholly owned subsidiary of the Democratic Party. And the other quote was Pete Stark, who was a liberal Democrat from California. And he would say, what does AARP stand for? Always advocating for the Republican Party. So there you had it.
5: Yale University professor Samuel Moyne calls this a cage of AARP's own making. A, quote, conservative sclerosis that pushes AARP towards spending tens of millions of lobbying dollars advocating for the status quo, not progress. Bill Novelli disagrees. Back in 2003, he was running AARP when the group played an instrumental role lobbying for President George W. Bush's sweeping Medicare reform package, which led to expanded drug coverage with the creation of Medicare Part D.
8: We did a great job in getting prescription drugs into Medicare. One party didn't like that.
5: That would be the Democrats. They felt the initial proposal was a handout to Big Pharma because it allowed price negotiations between HMOs and pharmaceutical companies, essentially boxing out the federal government, which would eventually foot the bill. As a consequence, AARP lost 45,000 members. Novelli says it gained them all back.
8: And you have to do what's necessary, what's right, and it'll work out in the future.
5: And that is good for America's present and future seniors. But that latter group is children and young people now. And thanks in part to AARP, America's young get a fraction of support from the federal government that their grandparents receive. For every dollar the government spends on children, it spends $6 on senior benefits. That's a criticism of gerontocracy that Bill Novelli just doesn't buy. He says supporting seniors now is a way of safeguarding the future.
8: Alan Simpson used to call them greedy geezers. But I think older people, they have a strong sense of legacy, are much more culturally oriented and believe in society. I'm a believer in the broader good, the greater good.
5: And full disclosure, AARP is an underwriter of WBUR. Paul Taylor is with us. He's author of The Next America, Boomers, Millennials, and the Looming Generational Showdown, and he's former executive vice president of the Pew Research Center. So, Paul, your take not just on, you know, the silver ballot box, but the silver lobby.
14: Well, listen, AARP does a great job of looking after the interests of today's seniors. I think they have done a very poor job of looking after the interests of tomorrow's seniors, and that is a much bigger social and political problem. You can run the numbers. You mentioned the skew in government spending. We talked earlier about the fact that the older Americans today are the least likely age group to be poor. When I came of age, older Americans were the most likely age group to be poor. It is a triumph of social policy that we have addressed those concerns for elderly adults. You can go all the way back to Social Security. You can then go to Medicare under LBJ. And AARP has preserved those magnificent programs. But again, it is not complicated to see that the math will not work. We now have a large cohort of older adults and a smaller cohort of younger adults in terms of its relation to the overall population. The way these programs works, they were set up by Franklin Roosevelt. It's a long story, but they were set up by Franklin Roosevelt to seem like you were investing in your own pension, by the way it was taken out, and it's your money, and the government then gives it back to you when you get old. That's really not the way the program works. The program works that today's workers pay for the benefits of today's retirees. And as you have more retirees and fewer workers, that is a big, big math problem. And the fact that Democrats and Republicans alike haven't been able to find a common ground solution is robbing the economic well-being of our children and grandchildren.
5: They haven't been able to find a common ground solution because of the very voters we're talking about this hour, because the bipartisan unwillingness to find some kind of fair but long-lasting means of shoring up Social Security and Medicare is pretty, you know, constant.
14: You're absolutely right. So they fear the wrath of the baby boomers of today's elderly, which, as we've been discussing, vote in very high numbers, and they're a large cohort to begin with. So it's a feedback loop. You're absolutely right. And it would take the last time that we as a political society made some effort to address these demographic challenges was way back in 1983, when two sort of World War II era warriors, Ronald Reagan and Tip O'Neill, set aside their political differences and realize it's not working. Let's jump off a cliff together. Let's take the bullets from our voters who won't like this, and let's fix the program for the foreseeable future so we won't have this cliff that we're about to go over. Well, that was more than 40 years ago. The cliff is here again, and we see nowhere on either side of the partisan aisle a willingness to make the hard choices. That is a failure. And I go back to the particular characteristics of the baby boom generation. We're all over the map politically. We're liberal, we're conservative, we're moderate. But there are certain traits that we have exhibited since our youth. We're pretty self-righteous. We think we know best, whether conservative or liberal, and we're pretty uncompromising. And a country like ours, as heterogeneous as it is, it needs political leaders who can find their way into the middle. Yeah. And I think that has been a generational failure of the boomers.
5: As a sardonic Gen Xer, Paul, I'm going to say that the way you describe boomers sounds a lot like your own kids, the millennials. But, okay, I'm going to put that joking aside. And also, I want to talk a little bit more about, okay, so there's the actual act of casting ballots, which is a way of having your say in this democracy, and how boomers are doing that in spades. But then I want to talk a little bit also more about the other giant force in American politics, and that is money. Because I'm looking here at some numbers. These are from Samuel Moyn's book, Gerontocracy in America. And he cites some numbers. numbers about who are the richest donors in elections. And so he has some numbers here that in the 2014 cycle, and this is according to Open Secrets, the group that tracks campaign finances, and he says in 2014, the average age of about 500 age identifiable donors who were the most generous, okay, the most generous in federal elections, the average age was 65.6 years old. The most common age was 70. Yeah. So it's not just voting and it's not just AARP as a lobby. It's even in the form of like direct donations.
14: Absolutely. I mean, again, we are in a gilded age and the old have gotten richer and the rich have gotten older. And so you see it in absolutely those numbers. What is going to weigh to fight our way to a more equitable distribution of economic and political power? I think, as you've talked about, it is an engagement by those who are younger and middle aged and recognize it's in their self-interest to turn things around. I believe in cycles of history. I think previous Gilded Ages eventually reach a tipping point and the public reacts. I think we're near that tipping point now. I don't know how it's going to play out, when it's going to play out, but things are going to change.
5: Okay. But tell me more. It seems like right now, Paul, your overall assessment is, especially in light of Social Security, Medicare, and the national debt, that you're kind of arguing against the political influence of your own generation. And what about all those people who right now, also of your generation, are yelling at their phones or their radios, however they're listening, and saying, but what about all the other advances that have come with the voting of the baby boomer generation? You can't just discard those.
14: Oh, not at all. Not at all. And to me, this is part of what I would call the tragedy of my generation. But there's a lot on the plus side. And again, if you go back to some of the folks you quoted earlier in this hour, listen, we came of age at a time when if you were a woman, if you were a person of color, if you were a gay, the doors were closed. And that took a lot of work and a lot of activism to change hearts, to change minds, to change laws. It wasn't the boomers only who did that, but the boomers had a very important role. That is a proud legacy of my generation. So I would absolutely balance that against my feeling that over the course of our lifetimes, we've done too much of taking care of ourselves and too little worrying about future generations.
5: Okay, so we have about 30 seconds left, Paul. And I want to circle back to where we began, because I think for a lot of people, they're still like, well, older people have always voted more. But you are saying that we're historically at a different point in America now. So the impact of older voters is likely to last a lot longer.
14: Again, it's the pig and the python. It's this massive age bubble that has worked its way through all the way through. And here we are now parked at the upper end. And even though our numbers are not as great now as the millennials, our voting influence is going to be around for a little while, not forever, but we got some kick left.
5: Yeah, well, because boomers show up. And maybe millennials and Gen Z and Gen X, can hold my own generation to account as well, might learn a thing or two. Paul Taylor, he's author of The Next America, Boomers, Millennials, and the Looming Generational Showdown. Paul, thank you so much for joining us today.
14: My pleasure. Thanks for having me.
5: All right, tomorrow we continue our week-long series, Senior Class, and we're going to talk about old money. Baby boomers as a whole are the wealthiest generation by far. You heard Paul Taylor say that. The number is huge, $77 trillion in assets.
15: My overall net worth is a lot more than I ever expected.
5: I'm Meghna Chakrabarty. Our series, Senior Class, Gerontocracy in America, continues tomorrow. Don't miss it. This is On Point.
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19: I'm J.R. Jameson. Next time on The Facing Project, I'll be joined by best-selling author and poverty and child welfare advocate David Ambrose to discuss his memoir, A Place Called Home, a story about growing up homeless in New York City, Ambrose's subsequent years in foster care, and eventually becoming an attorney with a vision to change the laws that affect children in poverty. 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
21: President Trump wants his name on everything from battleships to airports. 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
26: Ladies and gentlemen, and I can say that now because this administration thinks there's only two genders, and I'm both of them.
25: Today, Murray Hill. He was the inspiration behind his character on HBO's Somebody Somewhere, a soil scientist and professor who is a trans man and hosts a queer cabaret.
26: Fred Rococo.

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3: In your IPR forecast, we are sunny today in Muncie as our high reaches 71, and we stay clear into the overnight hours as our low drops to 51. Tomorrow is another sunny one as we're warmer and breezier with a high near 80 degrees. Wednesday night gets down to 52, and we don't quite hit 80 on Thursday, but the high reaches 74. Looking ahead to this weekend, we stay sunny with highs in the mid to low 70s. The lows will stay in the upper 40s and 50s.
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6: Student protests in France have spread to more than 40 cities. Why French high schoolers say the education system is failing them. I'm Carolyn Beeler. Rohingya refugees are being pushed to return to Myanmar, where they risk getting caught up in that country's civil war.
7: These people stand the chance of being force conscripted into either side.
6: In India, a single exam determines if you go to college. That's giving rise to something called dummy schools.
8: There's a huge gap between what classrooms offer and what is actually required to clear these high-stake exams.
6: And in Italy's capital city, a lonely fight against graffiti.
9: Amo la mia città.
10: Romans say they love their city, but then they make a mess of it.
6: That is all ahead on The World.
11: Live from NPR News, I'm Lakshmi Singh. Cornell University has named a former leader of the Justice Department to head an independent investigation into how the New York school handles reports of sexual assault. NPR's Jacqueline

0: case, which is being led by New York AG Letitia James. Jacqueline Diaz, NPR News.
1: Well, with the midterms less than a month away now, a new study warns of polls that use artificial intelligence to answer for people. NPR's Windsor Johnson reports the technology can confuse stereotypes with what Americans actually think.
2: Researchers at the Pew Research Center gave an AI model profiles of real survey participants and asked it to answer for them. One striking miss involved soccer. The model predicted 97% of Hispanic adults would follow the World Cup. Among actual respondents, just 43% said they would. Aaron Smith leads Pew's Data Labs team.
3: There were clearly instances where the model was leaning on stereotypes or beliefs that might be common within a particular group, but are certainly not ubiquitous.
2: Smith says checking a poll's methodology, including whether researchers actually talk to people and how they chose them, is crucial. Windsor Johnston, NPR News.
1: Saudi Arabia says two airports were hit in the latest conflict with Yemen's Houthi rebels, fighters backed by an Iranian government that has been at war with the U.S. and Israel for more than 7 months. NPR's Aya Batraoui says the Saudi kingdom is enlisting allied support.
4: By nightfall, Saudi-backed forces in Yemen said that they had entered the Red Sea port city of Mocha and pushed the Houthis out. The Houthis, however, deny any loss of territory. Now, this offensive comes around 3 weeks after the Houthis had swept into southwestern Yemen, capturing Mocha and islands in Bab al-Mandeb. That is the key Red Sea shipping route that Saudi Arabia had been using to export its oil, since the Strait of Hormuz to the east is blocked by Iran.
1: That's NPR's Aya Batraoui reporting. From Washington, this is NPR News.
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7: I'm Dr. Anthony Lizerwitz, and this is Climate Connections. 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
8: Hopelessness, anxiety, overwhelm, isolation is a really big one too. 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
9: This is The World. I'm Carolyn Beeler. Thank you for joining us on this Tuesday. For refugees, going home might sound like the end of an ordeal, except when the place they're being sent back to is in the middle of a civil war. Last week, Malaysia returned nearly 1,500 refugees to Myanmar. That is despite warnings from the UN and human rights groups that they may not be safe there. It is the first phase of a plan to return 5,000 people that the Malaysian government considers to be undocumented migrants. Many of them are likely Rohingya, a persecuted Muslim minority from Myanmar, who are essentially stateless in their own country. Myanmar does not recognize most Rohingya as citizens, even though many have lived there for generations. Dr. Javed Abdelmonem has been following the story of the Rohingya closely. He is the international president of the group Doctors Without Borders. He joined me in the studio this morning.
10: The Rohingya are stateless, and they originate

0: that burn their schools and says the problem is a lack of authority. The far left says police violence is to blame.
1: NPR's Eleanor Beardsley reporting. President Trump now says the United States is willing to help amid fears of a possible case of pneumonic plague. One worker at the Anti-Plague Research Institute in Siberia died. There are reports that hundreds of people are being monitored, but Russian officials have released few details. U.S. Secretary of State Marco Rubio said this morning during a trip to Iceland that Russia should share more details.
2: We encourage Russia to be transparent and share more information with the world so that all of us could react accordingly and appropriately. But we'll have to make those decisions on the basis of the information that we're learning and are being provided. And so far, that's still quite limited.
1: The World Health Organization says there's a very low risk to people outside Russia. The lab employee's death last week has evoked memories of the coronavirus pandemic and allegations the outbreak originated at a Chinese lab. The Associated Press cites a WHO spokesperson saying there's currently no indication of anything similar to the pandemic. This is NPR.
3: This is Indiana Public Radio News. I'm Stephanie Weekman. A Muncie nonprofit leadership academy has parted ways with two of its leaders after leaked photos from a group chat showed the two men speaking sexually about women in the community. Until today, Mitch Isaacs was executive director of Schaefer Leadership Academy, and Jeff Robinson was its development director. On Sunday, a Muncie woman shared screenshots of a 2020 group chat between Isaacs, Robinson, and two other Delaware County men. In the chat, they share photos of women in professional Zoom meetings and make sexualized comments about their looks. They also joke about asking for sexual favors from women whose utilities have been disconnected. Schaefer's board released a statement on Tuesday afternoon. The organization says after a review, quote, the employees are no longer with Schaefer Leadership Academy. Isaacs had run Schaefer since 2015. Robinson had been with Schaefer since 2020. Robinson had also been an elected city council member, served as council president, and ran unsuccessfully for Muncie mayor as a Democrat in the 2023 election. A proposal by the Muncie City Council president to add In God We Trust to police and fire vehicles was voted down Monday night. Besides opinions on religion, the council and public were skeptical about who was behind the push. The ordinance would have required adding an In God We Trust decal to all police and fire vehicles. In September, it had been approved on first reading on a party line vote by Republicans. Last month, when asked, Council President Jeff Green did not say who proposed the decals. This month, Mayor Dan Ridenour said the city won't have to pay the approximately $1,200 it would cost for the decals.
4: I would be totally happy to pay for that out of edit. However, I received a phone call this afternoon, and there are some anonymous givers, I'm not even sure who they are, who are willing to pay for it, so it won't have to cost the city anything.
3: Councilmember Sarah Gullion questioned that phone call.
5: This particular ordinance was brought to President Green by a group of anonymous people. Okay. Now the mayor is saying that a group of anonymous people would pay for this. There's absolutely no transparency in this, although I think we all have some idea where it originally came from.
3: With two absent Republican council members, the ordinance was voted down 4-3. 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
6: This is All Things Considered from NPR News. I'm Elsa Chang in Culver City, California.
7: And I'm Sasha Pfeiffer in Washington. We have just 4 weeks to go until midterm election day, yet more than a million people have already cast their ballots, and more than $1 billion in political ads are planned across key House and Senate contests.
8: John Husted is fighting big insurance.
9: Jim Desmond supported Trump's tariffs and war.
10: Housing, the power bill, and insurance premiums through the roof.
7: NPR's Stephen Fowler has been following the money and the electoral map, and he joins us now. Hi, Stephen.
11: Hey there.
7: So a month out from Election Day, if you had to describe the landscape of the midterms in a single word, what would that word be?
11: Chaos. It's a midterm election of a second-term president who's deeply unpopular with voters, with a foreign war that's contributed to high domestic high prices, and whose other policy priorities aren't being well received. I mean, history points to the party in power losing seats in the House and Senate. Majorities are narrow enough on paper that Democrats could take control of both chambers, but the Democratic Party isn't popular either. Republicans have an unprecedented cash advantage they're using in key races, and redistricting wars have changed the lines for about 1 in 10 potential voters. It's basically like one big game of whack-a-mole, with each day there being even more moles popping up and even more

0: health costs in April. Now that gap has doubled. 22% of voters trust Republicans on the issue, compared to 42% who trust Democrats. Linda Simmons Duffin, NPR News, Washington.
1: The U.S. stock market hit an all-time high today. The S&P 500 climbed more than 0.5%, topping its record set in August. This is NPR.
2: This is Indiana Public Radio News. I'm Stephanie Weekman. A Muncie nonprofit leadership academy has parted ways with two of its leaders after leaked photos from a group chat show the two men speaking sexually about women in the community. Until today, Mitch Isaacs was executive director of Schaefer Leadership Academy, and Jeff Robinson was its development director. On Sunday, a Muncie woman shared screenshots of a 2020 group chat between Isaacs, Robinson, and two other Delaware County men. In the chat, they share photos of women in professional Zoom meetings and make sexualized comments about their looks. They also joke about asking for sexual favors from women whose utilities have been disconnected. Schaefer's board released a statement on Tuesday afternoon. The organization says after a review, quote, the employees are no longer with Schaefer Leadership Academy. Isaacs had run Schaefer since 2015. Robinson had been with Schaefer since 2020. Robinson has also been an elected city council member, served as council president, and ran unsuccessfully for Muncie mayor as a Democrat in the 2023 election. A proposal by the Muncie City Council president to add In God We Trust to police and fire vehicles was voted down Monday night. Besides opinions on religion, the council and public were skeptical about who was behind the push. The ordinance would have required adding an In God We Trust decal to all police and fire vehicles. In September, it had been approved on first reading on a party line vote by Republicans. Last month, when asked, Council President Jeff Green did not say who proposed the decals. This month, Mayor Dan Ridenour said the city won't have to pay the approximately $1,200 it would cost for the decals.
3: I would be totally happy to pay for that out of edit. However, I received a phone call this afternoon, and there are some anonymous givers, I'm not even sure who they are, who are willing to pay for it, so it won't have to cost the city anything.
2: Councilmember Sarah Gullion questioned that phone call.
4: This particular ordinance was brought to President Green by a group of anonymous people. Okay. Now the mayor is saying that a group of anonymous people would pay for this. There's absolutely no transparency in this, although I think we all have some idea where it originally came from.
2: With two absent Republican council members, the ordinance was voted down 4-3. 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
5: This is All Things Considered from NPR News. I'm Sasha Pfeiffer in Washington.
6: And I'm Elsa Chang in Culver City, California. Several hundred thousand high school students in France went from blocking entrances to their schools across the country to marching together today as they demand better learning conditions. Protests are in their second week now. The students are demonstrating against decrepit facilities and a lack of teachers. But some protests turned violent last week, and the movement shows no signs of abating. NPR's Eleanor Beardsley reports.
7: Paris's Place de la République was packed under a bright October sun as tens of thousands of people prepared to march together. They were mostly teenage students, but also teachers, parents, and labor union members. The students were ebullient. They sang the Marseillaise and chanted against fascism and about being young and revolutionary. 17-year-old Thais El-Iweli-Hinault is with a group of three high schools and teachers.
8: We are protesting for, like, better conditions of work. We are too much students in one classroom. We cannot study in these conditions. We want to be here because it's been 10 years, well, more than 10 years, and the government does not listen to us.
7: She says her Paris school is not so bad, but this movement is also about solidarity with students in poor neighborhoods and rural areas whose facilities are much worse.
9: Et de très grandes inégalités.
7: There are big inequalities in French schools, says mother of a student and teacher, Carole Servan. It's important to defend the idea of equal chances in school, she says. Some protests turned violent last week. Scenes of hooded youths being chased by police amidst clouds of tear gas and burning vehicles, trash cans, and schools filled the nightly news. Talk shows have been full of politicians arguing over whether the so-called casseurs, hoodlum youths or violent police are more to blame.

0: 2020 group chat between Isaacs, Robinson, and two other Delaware County men. In the chat, they share photos of women in professional Zoom meetings and make sexualized comments about their looks. They also joke about asking for sexual favors from women whose utilities have been disconnected. Schaefer's board released a statement on Tuesday afternoon. The organization says after a review, quote, the employees are no longer with Schaefer Leadership Academy. Isaacs had run Schaefer since 2015. Robinson had been with Schaefer since 2020. Robinson has also been an elected city council member, served as council president, and ran unsuccessfully for Muncie mayor as a Democrat in the 2023 election. A proposal by the Muncie City Council president to add In God We Trust to police and fire vehicles was voted down Monday night. Besides opinions on religion, the council and public were skeptical about who was behind the push. The ordinance would have required adding an In God We Trust decal to all police and fire vehicles. In September, it had been approved on first reading on a party line vote by Republicans. Last month, when asked, Council President Jeff Green did not say who proposed the decals. This month, Mayor Dan Ridenour said the city won't have to pay the approximately $1,200 it would cost for the decals.
1: I would be totally happy to pay for that out of edit. However, I received a phone call this afternoon, and there are some anonymous givers, I'm not even sure who they are, who are willing to pay for it, so it won't have to cost the city anything.
0: Councilmember Sarah Gullion questioned that phone call.
2: This particular ordinance was brought to President Green by a group of anonymous people. Okay. Now the mayor is saying that a group of anonymous people would pay for this. There's absolutely no transparency in this, although I think we all have some idea where it originally came from.
0: With two absent Republican council members, the ordinance was voted down 4-3. 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
3: This is All Things Considered from NPR News. I'm Elsa Chang in Culver City, California.
4: And I'm Sasha Pfeiffer in Washington. We have just 4 weeks to go until midterm election day, yet more than a million people have already cast their ballots, and more than $1 billion in political ads are planned across key House and Senate contests.
5: John Husted is fighting big insurance.
6: Jim Desmond supported Trump's tariffs and war.
7: Housing, the power bill, and insurance premiums through the roof.
4: NPR's Stephen Fowler has been following the money and the electoral map, and he joins us now. Hi, Stephen.
8: Hey there.
4: So a month out from Election Day, if you had to describe the landscape of the midterms in a single word, what would that word be?
8: Chaos. It's a midterm election of a second-term president who's deeply unpopular with voters, with a foreign war that's contributed to high domestic high prices, and whose other policy priorities aren't being well-received. I mean, history points to the party in power losing seats in the House and Senate. Majorities are narrow enough on paper that Democrats could take control of both chambers, but the Democratic Party isn't popular either. Republicans have an unprecedented cash advantage they're using in key races, and redistricting wars have changed the lines for about 1 in 10 potential voters. It's basically like one big game of whack-a-mole, with each day there being even more moles popping up and even more expensive mallets doing the whacking.
4: All right, let's talk about some of those expensive mallets, as you put it. When you think about the races that are the most competitive, what can you tell us about those?
8: We don't have a crystal ball to see inside election results in November, but sitting here at my desk, I'm looking at decisions made by both parties that show what they're trying to cook up in this last month. The first thing I want to flag is a decision made by Republican super PACs to pull millions of dollars from North Carolina's Senate race. Polls have consistently shown Democratic former Governor Roy Cooper ahead, so this signals a decision to sort of triage that race and redirect money to more competitive Senate races that Republicans hope to hold on to keep their majority. And over the weekend, we did indeed see that money invested into another competitive race.
4: Stephen, based on your reporting, I want to get your assessment of which Republican races you think need the extra cash. If we look at the Cook Political Report, it lists 7 toss-up seats, including the ones in Texas and Ohio, which you reported are quite expensive.
8: It's not there.
4: Not Texas, not Ohio. I'm thinking Maine or Alaska.
8: Nope, and it's not Michigan or Iowa either. It's Kansas, a state where President Trump won by 16 points in 2024. It's just a sign of the environment we're in and how worried Republicans are.
4: And that has to please Democrats. So what are they doing as far as signaling with their money and their messaging?
8: Just this week, the Democratic House campaign arm added 6 districts to its red-to-blue target list of flips. It's now up to 46 seats. A lot of it's aspirational and stretches into places that

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1: This final note on the way out today, which, given where the markets are, may or may not be a surprise and may or may not be welcome news to the broader public. The New York State Comptroller says he figures financial sector bonuses, tied, of course, to bank profits, are going to set a new record this year. On that note, next week we start getting third quarter earnings reports from those same big Wall Street banks. Jordan Manges, Anil Maharaj, Janet Wynn, Olga Oxman, and Virginia K. Smith are the digital team. I'm Kai Rizdal. We will see you tomorrow, everybody. This is APM.
2: In your IPR forecast, tomorrow will feel a little more summery, but we'll continue the sunny skies and pleasant highs all week long. We'll see clear skies tonight with an evening low of 50 degrees. Tomorrow is sunny and warm. Our high jumps up to 82. Sunny skies will stay for Thursday, but our daytime high drops down a little to 75. Friday is sunny and 72. The weekend has our next chance of rain, but not until Sunday. Saturday is sunny and 82 degrees. I'm Stephanie Weekman.
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4: Hey, I'm Tom Power. Welcome to Q. You know that feeling where you saw something and you swear you saw it and you tell your friends and they don't believe you and they think you're crazy? That is such a frustrating feeling. Jordan Tannehill is interested in that feeling. Jordan is a two-time Governor General winner from Ottawa. His last novel was about a woman who hears a sound that no one else does and people think she's crazy. His new novel is about a guy who sees another guy that looks identical to a dead person and everyone thinks he's crazy. Jordan Tannehill came into the studio to talk about his new book and I asked him why he's so interested in that dynamic. His answer might surprise you. That's coming up. Plus, Snooki from the Jersey Shore will be here to tell you why she came to Canada in search of ghosts. It's coming up on Q.

0: back on the road. For NPR News, I'm Jeff London in New York.
1: The NFL has suspended two officials for inappropriate conduct. Line judge Jeff Seaman received a 2-game suspension for swearing at Arizona tight end Trey McBride. Referee Adrian Hill was suspended for 1 game for unprofessional behavior toward Minnesota linebacker Eric Wilson. The NFL Players Association has called for officials to be held to the same standards as players. This is NPR.
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3: I'm J.R. Jameson. Next time on The Facing Project, I'll be joined by best-selling author and poverty and child welfare advocate, David Ambrose, to discuss his memoir, A Place Called Home, a story about growing up homeless in New York City, Ambrose's subsequent years in foster care, and eventually becoming an attorney with a vision to change the laws that affect children in poverty. 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
5: You're listening to Q from CBC on public radio in the United States and across North America on Sirius XM 161. I'm Tom Power. So, are you ever on the street and you have to do a double take because you think you saw someone you know? You see a familiar looking face in the crowd. What if the person you see is someone who died years ago? Let me tell you about the Canadian author Jordan Tannehill's latest novel. It's called The Living Realm. Because that's what the main character is kind of dealing with. Jordan Tannehill is a playwright, novelist, and director from Ottawa. He is a 2-time winner of the Governor General Award for the Arts along the way. You might be familiar with his novel, The Listeners, from a few years back, which was shortlisted for the prestigious Giller Prize, became an opera and a TV show. I should say, if you're not familiar with it, I would love for you to get familiar with it because it's one of my favorite Canadian novels ever. And Jordan's latest novel is also so brilliant. It's called The Living Realm. It's set in Berlin. And a lot of it is set around gay and queer cruising sites in Berlin. In particular, one famous spot, Teufelssee, in the city's Grunewald Forest, where the book's main character, who is unnamed throughout the whole book, sees this handsome man in the woods who looks identical to his former lover. But his former lover has been dead for years. So he tells his friends about it, but no one believes him. So Jordan Tannehill came into our Toronto studio to talk about the book. The surprising reason he's drawn to telling stories about that feeling you get when no one believes you, and why the trick to success is to not get too professional. How are you?
6: I'm really well. Thank you, Tom.
5: I read an interview where you talked about how you wished questions about sex weren't something that people omit from interviews.
6: Right.
5: So I figured I would lean right into it. So the novel is set, as I mentioned, in the world of cruising. We were talking about this beforehand that we kind of pulled a bunch of people around us and everyone seemed to have a different definition of it. Can you talk to me a little bit about cruising, like what it is, what it means to you?
6: Sure. I mean, it really is kind of the solicitation of sex anonymously, more often than not, in semi-public places or public places. And so in this case, Teufelssee is a small lake in the Grunewald, which is this large forest on the western outskirts of Berlin. And the forest around this lake has been a cruising site for generations, dating right back to really before the time of the Kaiser, actually. The entirety of the novel really takes place in the cruising grounds of this site. As you mentioned, this man, this protagonist, encounters who he believes is his long dead lover there, which sets off this kind of series of events for him over the course of one summer that causes him to question the nature of time.
5: When did you first go yourself to that forest, to that area?
6: It's a good question. I think I went for the first time in my early 20s, back in maybe 2015 or 16, and I had an experience there back in 2021 when I sort of the idea for the novel first came to me, in which I was engaged, shall we say, in the cruising grounds, and I heard this kind of rustling in the underbrush nearby, and out popped this wild boar and her little boarlet, and I was basically unclothed and with this stranger. And we sort of looked at each other, and it was such a kind of remarkable moment where she was kind of looking at us

0: engaged in our sort of strange arcane mating rituals, and we were sort of looking at her going about her business, and just really kind of thinking about all of the kind of beings, human and otherwise, who share this space and kind of coexist there. And kind of another interesting thing about that site, which ultimately prompted the writing of the book, is that on the sort of eastern edge of the lake is this large hill called Teufelsberg. And it's actually made up of the firebombed ruins of post-war Berlin. So after the war, when the city was rubble, a largely number of women actually were tasked with piling up basically the destroyed apartment buildings and banks and stores of Berlin brick by brick into these lorries that were then carted out and piled in this giant mound in the Grunewald beside this lake that was then sodded over and forested over. And the image of men cruising in the shadow of this great rubble mound of firebombed Berlin was really, really lodged in my brain and became, I think, kind of the impetus for the novel.
1: What is it about that contrast that struck you?
0: Just the idea that this site is a real palimpsest, that there's this time, this history layered upon itself, and that we might be sort of cruising in this forest among the ghosts of post-war Europe, and indeed other ghosts, the ghosts of lost lovers. And the idea that you could enter this forest and somehow encounter every person who'd ever experienced pleasure in that forest. And this idea that this was kind of like a thin site, a site where the membrane between the living and the non-living, the past, and was somehow thinner there. And I think this image of cruising as well, and sort of the ruins of past iterations of a civilization. I mean, and even the image of, I mean, it's something that happens across Europe, men cruising at the foothill of the Acropolis or in ruins in downtown Rome. I mean, there's something about this act of life continuing that we sort of find these everyday connections and pleasures amidst the kind of scars of the past and the ruins of the past is something that I find quite evocative.
1: So I was going to ask you, is that how the ghost element came to you in this book?
0: To a degree, yes. I mean, I think the book is, of course, also haunted by the specter of AIDS. And Lucas, who you mentioned earlier, this kind of spectral figure, or the doppelganger, if you will, that our narrator encounters, is a lover who our protagonist does lose to AIDS in the early 90s. And so his memory haunts the protagonist and lingers over his engagement with the forest in the present.
1: Can you give me an idea or paint us a picture of what this forest looks like?
0: Well, I was there in August, and one thing that's quite special about cruising in this forest is, first of all, you're naked, because this whole site at Teufelsee is an FKK site, as it were, so a nudist area, naturalists area. So you're naked, and you're without your phone, because you have no way of carrying your phone with you. Which is itself a kind of quiet reprieve. And then you enter the forest. It's largely a pine forest. And one thing you'll notice right away is the sound of the wind moving through the canopy sounds a lot like the ocean surf. And I become very aware of the passage of time when I'm in this forest, the seconds and minutes that are passing as I wait for an encounter. It's quite a bit like fishing, really, cruising. A lot of time is really spent waiting.
1: Yeah, yeah, yeah.
0: Waiting and observing, and it's very much it kind of both about the sort of rewards of patience in a way. And the forest is it's quite sandy, and so there's this, you know, you feel the warm sand on your feet and the moss carpets and a lot of underbrush, and it's an old forest. It's been there for thousands and thousands of years, and that's also the kind of time scale you feel when you're there.
1: You said that when you are cruising, you often think about time.
0: Mm-hmm.
1: In what way?
0: So I think about time, as I said, in a way, the sort of seconds and minutes passing as you sort of wait in patience.
1: Waiting for someone. Yeah,
0: waiting for something to happen, waiting for someone to come. But, as it were. But also, you're waiting for... I think you also are aware of your own body as you see men of different ages, some in their 70s and even 80s, some in their early 20s. And you have a sense of where you are on your own sort of life's journey, as you will. You know, you have a sense of the time scale of your own life, how many more summers you have left, perhaps, to visit a forest like this. And then you are aware of the time scale of this forest and as I said, the generations of people who have cruised there before. The Kaiser once stationed his troops in the Grunewald, and there was a real issue, if you read the correspondence in the military correspondence of the troops cruising in the forest back in the late 19th century. So this is, you know, hardly sort of, this forest has been inhabited by many over the years. And so, yeah, you're aware, of course, of the natural timescale of the forest itself. So I think I'm kind of just, I think a lot about time when I cruise, yeah.
1: I feel like you think about time anyway, like even just hearing what you were saying there, that you're sitting there watching these other men's bodies and you're thinking to yourself, well, you know, I have, you know, time is finite for me too. I don't feel like everybody looks at that and thinks time is finite for me. I better. Mm. And it reminds me of this thing I was planning on asking you about later, which is I've been reading, of course, a lot of interviews with you and getting ready for this interview myself. And that comes up a lot, Jordan. Mm. The idea that like, you want to be creative while your brain and body are still functioning well, that you want to make the most of your time while you still can. Where do you think that might come from in you?
0: I think I'm aware of the fact that had I been born in a different decade, I would probably be dead by now. That's part of it. I think we are living in the wake of a tremendous loss of creative force and energy and political force in society because of AIDS. And I think a lot about that missing generation. Generations, of course, we are still very much living with AIDS. I think about the extraordinary vitality of certain artists and writers. I mean, how Virginia Woolf wrote her great books within almost like a 10-year span, that those extraordinary bursts of creative energy that I find so inspiring. And I'm aware of the fact that, you know, one's great mind years often coincide with one's great body years, and you also have to a kind of vigor and energy. And I think you also must experience what your body can experience, you know, and I really try to not just sit in front of my computer all day tapping away, but also to be in the world and try to be really as present with it as possible.
1: I'm Tom Power. 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
1: I'm Tom Power. You're listening to Q. You're in the middle of my conversation with Jordan Tannehill, the Governor General Award-winning novelist, playwright, and director. His latest book, The Living Realm, is set in the famous Berlin cruising spot Teufelssee in the Grunewald Forest. That book is out now. Earlier, Jordan alluded to something when he talked about the history of Berlin. So this is a novel, a short novel, full of so much German history, Berlin history, stuff that I had no idea about. So I wanted to ask Jordan about some of that, why he wanted to put German history in the books, especially the wild gangs. Now, listen, I should say this part of the interview involves a conversation about a play that includes a homophobic slur in its title. Here's Jordan Tannehill.
0: So these were groups of orphaned boys orphaned in the Great War, who during the Weimar lived in these, you know, almost like tribes, if you will, in the Grunewald. They were very much inspired by the stories of Jack London and these kinds of, you know, tales of the Wild West. They dressed often as kind of cowboys or pirates, and often very effeminately with these large plumed hats and jewelry. And the French author, anarchist Daniel Goren writes about them in his Brown Diaries. He was traversing Germany on foot in the early 30s, chronicling the rise of fascism, and he encountered these wild gangs in the Grunewald where they lived. and writes about these kind of sadomasochistic sexual rites of initiation that they engaged in. They were largely homosexual, these adolescents, by his account. They often worked as hustlers in sailor bars and working class bars in the city in Berlin. And they were really the sort of forgotten of the war. They were really this kind of collateral, if you will, from World War One, and they were finding this way of surviving together in the margins, in the forest.
1: So what struck you about them?
0: I think the forest, the Grunewald, has represented in the kind of collective imaginary of Berlin this kind of wild, untamed space for many generations, and the existence of these wild gangs, for instance, during the Weimar, kind of speaks to that. It also speaks to life on the margins, which queer people, of course, have been used to for countless generations, and pleasure lined with danger as well.
1: The other character in German history that comes up is a more recent character, Elsa. Can you tell me who Elsa is?
0: Yes, well, Elsa is a boar.
1: She's I did not know about Elsa the boar.
0: Yeah, she's a real wild boar who lives at Teufelssee, and she became a bit of a local celebrity back in 2020 when she was photographed absconding with the laptop bag of an elderly nudist. And this photo made the rounds on the internet, and in fact, it was even picked up by the BBC and other reputable news sources. And she became this kind of local overnight celebrity, and actually increased a lot of visitors, a lot of traffic to Teufelssee in sort of the days thereafter. I think much to the chagrin of some of the regulars. And she becomes a real kind of leitmotif through the novel, and indeed factors in quite prominently near the end. And she sort of stands in really for that encounter I had with the boar and the wildlife in the area. I mean, we do kind of enter her subjective experience at one point in the novel.
1: Have you seen her in real life?
0: I unfortunately have not been blessed with an Elsa sighting myself. I've seen other boars, but not the great Elsa.
1: How do you know if you see a boar if it's Elsa?
0: Well, she has these distinctive black markings on her snout. It's true. I possibly have seen her, and I didn't recognize her, but I imagine I'd be starstruck if I saw her, so I imagine I would just know. But
1: I want to go back to your creative roots. You had a great line here. You said that writing is the cheapest, easiest, and most immediate way to manifest your ideas. I want to know how early you figured that out. Were you walking around with a notebook in your back pocket? Were you jotting down stuff always?
0: From a pretty young age, I was very lucky to have parents who encouraged that. Both my mom and dad had a lot of paper and pens and notebooks around the house and in my room. And I wrote my first play. It wasn't very good, but I wrote my first one back, I think I was 13.
1: And what was it about?
0: It was like a real On Golden Pond ripoff. It was about a very gnarly relationship between a mother and her elderly father. Yeah, I really, those kind of 80s quote unquote women's films really left a big impression upon my pubescent self. Fried Green Tomatoes, etc. Still Magnolias. So it was in that vein. It was called Capturing November, this play. Yeah.
1: Yeah. So you write this book. Do you show it to your folks?
0: Oh yeah. I mean, I staged that thing and I invited my whole family to see it. Oh yeah, yeah. I put it on when I was in first year of high school with my high school friends, and put it on in Ottawa. Yeah.
1: How did it go?
0: It was great. I mean, the experience of doing it was so fun and so edifying that I just kept doing it. And I just kind of progressively got a little bit better at it and a bit more professional. Although I think it's still, I wouldn't say I try to be too professional. I think embracing the spirit of the eternal amateur, I think, has a lot of value.
1: But does that get tougher when you get a big hit? Like, for people who don't know, I mean, you wrote The Listeners. I mean, one of my favorite novels of all time, but also like a best-selling novel all over the world was made into a TV series. When something gets that big, I mean, I think you know what I'm driving at. Is it tough to hold on to that sense of amateurish? Is it tough to hold on to that sense of I'm not on a track? I'm sure it would be tough for anybody.
0: I think it's important to say no to a lot of offers that seem very exciting and sort of shiny in order to continue to do the thing that you do, which is just tell new stories in my case. And I think at the end of the day, I think when I moved to New York and I had a big success with this play recently, Prince, I thought, okay, now I got to write a big play for New York City next. I have to follow this up with another big play. And I got really in my head about trying to think about what that would be, like almost trying to create like a hit play, sort of reverse engineering that. And I thought, you know, the thing I've done all my life is just write something that I would want to see and that I know would kind of gag my friends. You know, like what's something that I know my friends would just really like, wow, that's really cool. And then because that's ultimately who's inspiring me. You know, I have this circle who I see all their work, and we're constantly pushing each other to kind of push the edges of what we do and try to do something different with the form that we're working in. And so at the end of the day, I'm just like, I got to just return to that energy, that headspace, and make time for that.
1: I have a question about the listeners and the living realm. Mm-hmm. So in the listeners, the main character hears a hum that no one else does, mm-hmm. and that leads her to finding a community, but it also leads to people disbelieving her and thinking she's crazy and cutting her out of their lives. Mm-hmm. Similarly, I can see a nod in your head, the narrator in the living realm sees these ghosts in the woods and no one believes him and they think they're crazy.
0: Right.
1: What is going on that you are interested in that dynamic?
0: I think the novel...
1: Am I on to something, Jordan?
0: Absolutely.
1: That's really the first question.
0: Yeah, I mean, okay, I think, yeah, madness kind of factors pretty heavily into both books. And maybe to be more nuanced about it, I think the difficulty of articulating a subjective experience that differs from other people's is really at the heart of these two books. I think the novel...
1: What do you mean?
0: Well, the novel... So both characters are really experiencing a version of reality that's not shared by the people around them. And it drives them, in some cases, to pretty extraordinary lengths. And I think the novel is a very deeply interior kind of form, by which I mean you can really articulate the very inner thoughts of a character and be really inside their heads and really the very intimate exchange of a kind of character's inner thoughts with your own is I think for me one of the most exciting things a novel can do. And so I think when a character's thinking or a kind of inner life begins to sort of, I guess, derail, if you will, from reality or kind of move in this sort of slightly more kind of unwieldy direction, I find that a very potent use of the novel. I find it very exciting. I think it also sometimes maybe tracks with my own experience of, I think sometimes in the world we live in right now, I think my experience of reality feels so removed from how I see it being articulated in an online space or what in the words of the president or, you know, any number of things. I feel like we're in some cases, it feels like we're all living in these totally disconnected realities. And so I return to the idea of, you know, how do we articulate and how do we construct reality and what is and how do we articulate our own subjective experience of it time and again?
1: It reminds me, I'm trying to vaguely remember it now, but I read an interview you were either in or it was an interview where essentially you were talking about that I wonder how much suffering, how much fascism, mm-hmm. how much oppression mm-hmm. comes from people who are unable to live authentically, mm-hmm. who are unable to express themselves sexually mm-hmm. the way that they wanted. Right? There was something about that, right?
0: Yeah, I mean, there is definitely a huge thwarted, sort of deeply thwarted sexual energy coming out of Washington, D.C. right now. I think thwarted, it's more than thwarted desire, but I think it's a kind of thwarted truth in a way. As you say, it's sort of a thwarted authenticity of the self. And also all of that, and how much that blocks a kind of empathetic engagement with community and others. I don't think that's the only source of our problems at the moment, but I'm sure that's a factor. And not to psychoanalyze the Republican Party too much. But
1: last question: where do you go then? Where do you go when things are tough? And where do you find joy the most?
0: I find joy in conversations and meals with my husband. I find great renewal in spending time with my friends and going out and dancing together and going to raves together, being in nature alone and with others, in political activism and organizing, and in experiencing art, in reading, in going to theater when I can, performance, and seeing how other people are articulating this experience of being alive at this moment in time.
1: Jordan, this is, as always, but just such a beautiful book. And thanks for coming on and talking to us a little bit about it.
0: Thanks so much, Tom. It's an honor.
1: Jordan Tannehill is the Governor General's award-winning novelist, playwright, and director. His latest novel, The Living Realm, is out now. I'm Tom Power. You're listening to Q. Coming up, guest host Jill Deakin's conversation with Nicole Polizzi, a.k.a. Snooki.
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1: I'm Tom Power. You're listening to Q. Here's a question for you. Are you a believer in the paranormal? You know, ghosts, aliens, poltergeists. I ask this because the guest you're about to hear from is an adamant believer. So much so that she's got her own show called Snooki, the Paranormal Rookie. And yes, that's Snooki of Jersey Shore that I'm talking about. The show that ran from 2009 to 2012, big reality TV show. But Snooki, a.k.a. Nicole Polizzi, has been spending less time in New Jersey and a whole lot more time in Ontario investigating some of the most haunted spots in the province.
10: Who's that?
11: I'm here with you. You're scaring the hell out of me. Okay, you're going to hear
10: words. I heard a frog.
11: Yeah, you're going to hear things in there.
10: I heard a frog, like a scary frog.
11: Okay, scary frogs. We're going to handle that scary frog.
10: Then I heard
11: frog.
10: Lady Gaga.
1: That's from the first episode of Snooki, the Paranormal Rookie. It follows Snooki and a team of professional paranormal investigators as they try to teach her how to communicate with spirits. The first two episodes premiered on Friday on Crave. You can catch new episodes every Friday. Last week, Snooki was in town and Q guest host Jill Deakin caught up with her to talk about ghost hunting in Canada and a little bit about her legacy on the Jersey Shore.
12: Hello and welcome to Q.
10: Yes, thanks for having me.
12: So you've been in an episode of or a season of Canada Shore, but have you spent much time in Canada before this?
10: No, yeah. So back in the day, we used to always come for club appearances, like Jersey Shore-esque, like 2009 to 2012. Like we would always be here going to the clubs and partying, which is always a good time. But I never really got to like stay and enjoy it and see everything.
12: Welcome to Canada.
10: I love it here. I want to be a dual citizen.
12: Really?
10: Yes, I love it here.
12: You're not alone. There's Americans feeling that way right now.
10: Yes, can I please come over?
12: Yeah. So your interest in the paranormal, I understand this is something you have felt very strongly since you were a kid. You have an intuition about places and about people. What's an earliest memory of that? I mean, when you felt this sort of intuitive sense of something beyond what you could see kicking in.
10: I mean, I always, like, if I'm in a room and I was little, I knew that I wasn't alone in the room. So I always knew.
12: Always? Or just some rooms?
10: No, in any room. So I had experience with UFOs before.
12: And then we're going to need to unpack that.
10: I've always been into the paranormal. So after my grandparents died, my grandparents were with me and I felt them on me like all the time. So I always like felt the sixth sense, I guess. Eventually I ended up opening my third eye. And then once you open your third eye, then you feel all the things. So,
12: okay, so much to ask you about here. Let's start with the, I want to know about the third eye, but I first need to know about the UFO experience. You said that like, yes. It was like you went to the grocery store, like that's just garden variety.
10: Oh yeah, because that's like my life. This is my hobby. So my hobbies are ghosts and aliens. Okay. And nobody knows that about me. So I'm very happy that I get to do this because they get to, you know, meet the real me.
12: Uh-huh.
10: So yeah, I love all paranormal and everything. But yeah, I grew up in the Hudson Valley. So the Hudson Valley is known for aliens and UFOs.
12: I did not know that. It's not in the marketing materials that I've seen, but I didn't know.
10: No, yeah. Yeah. Okay. I don't really talk about it much unless I'm in a UFO podcast.
12: Okay.
10: So yeah, I saw a UFO, you know, just like bouncing in the sky. And then I had a dream that I saw grays around me. And then it was like a whole thing. And
12: grays? Like gray, the color gray?
10: Aliens.
12: Oh, gray aliens. Grays is gray aliens.
10: Yeah.
12: Gotcha.
10: So I had a dream that grays were around me. And then I have a perfect hole in the back of my neck where they touch me. So I have like a thing with aliens.
12: Like it's still there, the hole in the back of your
10: neck? Yeah. A perfect hole. So yeah, I have things with aliens.
12: But you yeah. also must feel an incredible sense of connection and sort yeah. of being at home on this show.
10: Well, yeah. Well, yeah, because it's all paranormal. So, yeah, the show is about ghosties, not about aliens, but that's going to be for later seasons, I hope. Mm-hmm. But, yeah, this show, I've always felt, you know, spirits around me and everything. So I always told myself this is like a check on the bucket list. Like, I really wanted to get into the paranormal and practice being an investigator. And, you know, I always felt like I could be a medium. So I practiced doing that for a long time. And then I had to shut it off because I wasn't sleeping and I felt ghosts everywhere. So, yeah, this is like a check off my bucket list. Like, I did it.
12: You, wow. And I've heard you say that about because you always wanted to be on a reality TV show, too. And you manifested that.
10: So I manifested my whole life.
12: Figuring it out.
10: I wanted an Italian man. I wanted tan babies. I did it all.
12: And then now the paranormal show.
10: I did
12: show.
10: It all. Yeah.
12: All right. So we're going to listen to a little clip from the first episode. And this is, you are in the infamous Tuckett Mansion, which is in Hamilton, Ontario.
10: Mm-hmm.
12: It was built in 1896.
10: Yeah.
12: And you, as I understand it, really know nothing about the history
10: nothing.
12: Or the lore of mm-hmm. any of these buildings before
10: right.
12: you go in.
10: Mm-hmm.
12: And your mentor in the show, who is Kevin Whitaker,
10: yes.
12: Who is sort of a practiced sort of...
10: He's a legit medium.
12: He's
10: been doing it his whole life.
12: Okay.
10: Yeah.
12: And he's asking you what your intuition is telling you about
10: yeah.
12: the pool room that you're in. Let's have a listen.
10: This is a hangout, obviously, but I don't know, like secrets, lies, something happened here. So I ended up meditating because, you know, I meditate, but I get things when I meditate beforehand on where I go places.
13: Okay.
10: So I ended up writing down 1920s, early to mid 100s. People are stuck there. The dungeon, basically the basement. Like the place is very devious, but it's not totally evil.
12: That's a little bit from the first episode of mm-hmm. Snooki, the Paranormal Rookie. Okay, so meditating. What is
10: yeah.
12: meditate? I mean, I meditate myself, but I'm curious
10: okay.
12: about what you experience when you meditate before going into a location like that. That sounds like a different kind of meditation, maybe.
10: No, yeah. So I always knew I had this ability and, you know, I felt things like I said. So I got really close with one of my girlfriends that live right by me in Jersey, and she's called the New Jersey medium. Her name is Gina. And I was like, Gina, I feel like I can do what you can do. Can you help me meditate to maybe figure out like more about it? So we ended up doing a meditation. And when I did the meditation, I met my spirit guides right away. So everybody has spirit guides. So once you meet your spirit guides, then it's like, okay, kind of like your guardian angels, but it's like, I want to do this, help me with this. And then ever since I did that meditation, anytime I meditate now, I just feel things for people. And it's very hard to shut it off when I go in public. So I don't know, it was a little life changing to where I was like, okay, I can't live like this anymore. So I stopped meditating. But now I'm meditating for the show because
12: right.
10: I want to feel things. Yeah.
12: Okay. We played this a little bit in the intro, but I mm-hmm. just want to play it again because I think it's quite fun. And
10: okay.
12: I want to ask you about it. This is when you're in the basement of the Tuckett Mansion
10: okay.
12: and you're wearing headphones and you're connected to something you call the spirit box, which
10: yes.
12: is a technology that sort of scans through radio signals and frequencies. Mm-hmm. And paranormal investigators believe that spirits can pick out voices or mm-hmm. messages through these scans. And you
10: right.
12: are blindfolded, by the way,
10: yeah.
12: in this. So let's have a listen.
10: This is my first time, by the way.
12: Okay.
10: Wait, why does it sound like that? What? Who's that?
11: I'm here with you. You scared the hell out of me. Okay, you're gonna hear.
10: I heard words a frog.
11: Yeah, you're gonna hear things in there.
10: I heard a frog. Like a scary frog.
11: Okay, scary frogs. Mm. We're gonna handle that scary frog.
10: And I heard
11: frog.
10: Lady Gaga.
11: Okay. I think she's alive.
10: I can't. Yeah.
12: What is that? What do you mean you heard Lady Gaga?
10: I just heard like one of her songs. I don't know. So this is the first time I'm, you know, paranormal investigating. This is the whole point of the show. I'm a rookie. I want to get to know how to, you know, investigate ghosties. So the one thing is like doing the SLS and like wearing
12: what's the SLS?
10: It's a type of it's like a electronic that reads.
12: Oh, that's the machine. The ghost picks and everything. Up the frequencies.
10: Yes, yes.
12: Okay.
10: SLS. Yeah, there's gotcha. So many things. So yeah, they were like, let's try that, and I'm like, okay. Number one, I'm scared of the dark. I don't like blindfolds. I don't like anything covering my eyes. So I was already like conquering a fear of that. And then knowing I'm in a haunted house and knowing I'm going to hear stuff, it was just big fears being conquered. Hmm. Okay. And we're in a basement in a creepy house. So I was really testing my limits. So I was already, you know, scared and everything. But yeah, like you put this on, you're blindfolded. You don't see anything and you just hear static, but then you hear like random words. So you're trying to figure out what the words are. But the first time that I did it, I just heard a frog and I heard Lady Gaga's song. So I don't think it worked, right? Right. Or maybe I was just scared and trying to find the humor right. in it.
12: Well, and the power of suggestion too, when you know that you're in a place that's haunted, I mean, you could be, you're almost picking up
10: terrifying.
12: Anything.
10: Yeah.
12: So in a bit more serious question, because Kevin Whitaker, you're sort of professional paranormal investigator. Mm. He's your guide through this and your mentor, as you say. Mm. Can you give me an example of something that he taught you about investigating the paranormal?
10: Yeah. So, you know, we talked a lot prior to the show and I told him my history, how I felt being, you know, feeling things and wanting to be a medium and practicing. So his job really with me was to basically tell me, trust your instincts, whatever you feel, let me know. And for me, so he's a medium that sees things. I'm a medium that just feels things. So it's like, is it in my head? Am I making this up? Or is it my thoughts, you know, or is it someone else's thoughts? It's very confusing. Mm-hmm. I don't see things. He sees things. So it's very easy for him, to decipher like what is what, so yeah, I hear random thoughts that are not my thoughts, but I'm like, am I just making that up?
12: So his advice is to trust.
10: Yeah, yeah. That. So we're in the episodes and he's just like, whatever you feel, just say it out loud and let's go from there. So I think it was just, you know, me being honest with everything that I felt and not feeling weird about it.
12: Because I know you've said that part of what appeals to you about this show is the idea of helping people watch, who are watching, learn how to be more open to the spirit world around them. As you said earlier, everyone's got their third eye and so on.
10: Yes.
12: Tell me why you want what do you want people to know about perhaps being more open to the uncertainties around them?
10: Well, honestly, I feel like my husband feels this way. My best friend feels this way. They think when they die, it's just a black hole and that's it. So it's not. We are in a beautiful life right now. Live your best life. But when we die, and I'm Catholic, so I believe in heaven, I believe in Jesus, but I also believe in the universe and all the things around it. So I know there's something way more bigger than this, you know, little rock that we're living on. So yeah, I think my big thing is just think outside the box and there's more to this life. Live your best life. But when we die, it's not a black hole.
12: You know, there are people who are listening to this thinking this is a bunch of baloney. I mean, what do you say to the skeptics who are, regardless of what they believe about when we die, more just, okay, paranormal, no, this is silly. Because you must have encountered people like
10: my
12: that. You
10: said you're a skeptic.
12: Your husband
10: He's like, this is all baloney. This isn't real. And I'm just like, all right, well, I don't know. That's just what you believe. And I respect your opinion, but you don't believe because you haven't had an experience. I've had so many experiences. So yeah, there's going to be skeptics and it's fine. But it's real.
12: As I said, I've only seen the first couple of episodes, but you go to places, you go to an old sort of hospital convent in Niagara Falls. You go to Fort Erie.
10: A nunnery.
12: What's the spooky location that scared you the most in Ontario where you traveled?
10: I think it was, oh my God, I'm forgetting the name right now. So it was an abandoned building and we walk in and it's just like a abandoned building, like nobody's there. We walk in and it looked like this, but like everyone just ran out. So it's like things were left, like your papers were left, but the chairs tipped over and it's like everyone just ran. So right away we walk in and it's just like, what happened here? What is going on? It looks like it was the end of the world and everyone just ran. So in that location, there was a lot of ghosties, but also ghosties that are on the street that came in because they feel cozy. And that was from Kevin because he felt like a lot of ghosts there. So going into that, I just knew there was going to be a lot of ghosties and scaries. And that was probably the scariest episode for me.
12: Did anything freaky happen that didn't get captured on camera? I mean, anything that you wished the cameras had been rolling to?
10: No, yeah, I felt everything got captured. But after the ghost hunts, like I would get sage because I don't want to bring anything home with me. So Missy.
12: Sage, you do a smudge. Is that right?
10: Right, smudging. Yeah. So Missy would sage me, Palo Santo, sage, you know, all the things. And I would go back to my room. But in my head, I still felt like there was things with me. Once I went home, it was fine. But you don't get to see after we leave. And I feel like when we get to our hotel rooms, we kind of all still feel that heaviness.
12: You're still carrying a lot of
10: it.
12: Yeah,
10: of the ghost hunt.
1: I'm Tom Power. You're listening to Q. You're in the middle of Jill Deacon's conversation with Nicole Polizzi, also known as Snooki from the Jersey Shore, which was a reality TV show that was a huge hit from 2009 to 2012. If you don't know it, ask your parents, ask your grandkids. So far, Jill and Snooki have been talking about her lifelong infatuation with the paranormal. Snooki was in the studio because she has a new show called Snooki the Paranormal Rookie, which is out on Crave. But they wanted to spend this part of the conversation talking a little bit more about the Jersey Shore days, a little bit more about Snooki herself, and they played this clip. Take a listen.
10: This is a nice room. Cozy. I would stay in here. Oh! There's a ball and chain on the floor. Help. It's like when I got arrested on the beach. They ball and chained me.
12: Okay.
10: Wait, I'm so nasally in that episode. I was sick.
12: Well, I mean, I think, anyways, for anyone who didn't catch that, you are referring to an episode of Jersey Shore
10: where
12: you
10: got arrested,
12: which we don't need to get into that.
10: The one time I got arrested.
12: But I actually wanted to, you know, unpack the idea that your reference to that time in your life, because that was 17 years ago.
10: Oh my God.
12: And you seem to have a good sense of humor about it all.
10: Yeah.
12: How do you feel about that time in your life now when you look back at it? What's the feeling that comes up?
10: Yeah, so as a mom of teenagers, not great because they all see it on TikTok now and all the kids are like watching it from season one. So it's embarrassing for my kids a little bit, but I also let them know like, listen, mommy did that way before I even had you, way before I even met daddy. It was kind of like my college years, which you're going to experience. And I told them I'm an actress, so it's all fake. And there was a script. It's like a movie, so I was faking it. But I feel like they're understanding, like, that was mommy just having fun. It is what it is, you know?
12: So you feel sort of compassion and a sense of humor about your younger self? Because as you say, that is you being full tilt, kind of fun in your 20s.
10: Yeah, honestly, I feel like it was just innocent and we were just grasping the moment of just having fun and enjoying the moment. And yeah, mommy was just young and dumb.
12: So what do you talk to your kids about ghosts and ghosties? Because for some age kids that can be kind of scary. I mean, is that something that's part of your their normal conversations around your house? Maybe at different points of view on it from mom and dad, but
10: no, yeah, not really. I mean, we talk about like God and everything, but ghosties, no, they don't believe in it. But I will say when they were toddlers, they did see something in the room because I saw their eyes go back and forth. And I know in our nursery, I feel like my grandpa was on the ceiling just watching my children. And when I was changing their diapers, their eyes would go back and forth. So I know that my grandpa was there. But yeah, that's about it.
12: How come you call them ghosties, not ghosts?
10: Because ghosts are scary. Ghosties makes it more cute, so it doesn't make it as scary. Because it is scary, and I get scared going everywhere, you know, on the show, but I try and make the best of it. So ghosties, it's not as scary.
12: If you could investigate one place anywhere in the world, where would it be?
10: Okay, so God willing, we get a season two. So season two, we can go to the States for like three episodes. We have to go to Pennhurst, which is in Pennsylvania. And me and Jenny went there, JWoww, for Snooki and JWoww spinoff. And we went there just to like whatever. And I went in there after I opened my third eye and I was like practicing my mediumship and felt a million ghosts in there. I got pushed down the stairs. I got, my hair was pulled. There were people touching my back. There were kids everywhere running around touching my hands. And I was like, oh my God. That's when I shut it off after. I was like, this is insane. I can't live like this. But we have to go back to Pennhurst.
12: Okay. Mm-hmm. Well, we'll see if that happens in season two. Nicole?
10: Oh, yeah. If you watch, then we'll get a season two.
12: Thank you for being here. Really fun talking with you.
10: Yeah, thank you.
1: I mean, it's a point well made. If you watch, you get a season two. That was Q guest host Jill Deacon's conversation with Nicole Polizzi, a.k.a. Snooki. Snooki, the paranormal rookie, which is a show title that I am just loving saying out loud on the radio, is out now on Crave with new episodes every Friday. I'm Tom Power. You're listening to Q. You know, some people who make great art feel sort of destined to do that their entire lives. Like earlier on the show, you might have heard Jordan Tannehill, the Canadian author, talking about writing since he was a little kid. But one of the most streamed songwriters and musicians anywhere right now really wanted nothing to do with music. Audrey Hopert wanted to be a writer, but a screenwriter like her dad. And she did it. She started out writing for TV shows, and then she came home from work one day, sat down with her best friend and roommate, the musician Gracie Abrams, who was not a star yet. Audrey picked up the guitar and two of them decided to try and write a song for a lark. They would go on to write one of the biggest hits of the past few years.

0: That is That's So True by Gracie Abrams, a song co-written with Audrey Hobart. Now Audrey herself is one of the most exciting voices in pop music. Her songs are the soundtrack to like every reel and TikTok on your phone right now. And even if you're not staying up till 1 a.m, avoiding your sleep and watching short form video, you might still know her. She's been on Jimmy Kimmel Live just last night, actually, or just a couple of nights ago. There's a big New York Times write-up about her. But before the big foo-farah, I got to sit down with her in our Toronto studio, and I asked her why she's always been drawn to writing.
1: I just appreciate people who feel talented and are keen observers of, like, entertainment industry-wise, like, what it takes to make something good, why something is bad, and then want to do that but don't need to be the face of it necessarily and want to move in the shadows because the shadows are where the magic happens. That's what I say. I felt like I was mostly having fun with music, with TV, with movies, always just kind of like trying to decipher why something was good or why something was bad. And that to me feels like a writer quality, and I just also did write a lot for fun.
0: But not music though, right?
1: No, not music. I did teach myself guitar in high school. Like I knew I wanted to be able to sing with guitar, and I always just sang other people's songs. I never felt called to write music.
0: You used to spend some time, like I read, analyzing pop music too.
1: Yeah, that was just like, I just couldn't help myself. Like, I've always loved pop music. I also grew up a dancer, so I just was always moving to music. I loved pop so much. And I did always kind of have thoughts of like, oh man, I wish she did this backing vocal. Like, I would always sing something and be like, oh, I wish that were in there. Like,
0: so what was going on that you were analyzing these pop songs? But okay, let me skip ahead. So you go to New York, you go to NYU, you end up working on this Nickelodeon show about, like, I think it was a brother and like 10 sisters or something like that. Mm-hmm. And then you end up moving in with Gracie Abrams, who was a good friend from junior high, I think.
1: Yes.
0: And let's just start here. Like, why did you guys start writing songs together?
1: It was like complete happenstance, and I feel like nobody believes me, but it just happened one day. Like, someone said something funny, and we thought it was funny, and she was holding a guitar, and we just had fun. We'd done it like one time before, I feel like, during COVID. I remember her and her brother Henry and I all wrote like alternate lyrics to Smash Mouth's All Star, and I remember having a lot of fun, but it was all just like jokes, you know, like...
0: But why weren't you writing pops? If you had this incredible, if you wanted to be a writer, why weren't you writing songs before that?
1: I didn't have like any interest in this job. Like I didn't, that was not something that I grew up. I mean, when I was probably the littlest I ever was and had a dream, the youngest I ever was, it was, yes, probably to be a singer. I always loved to sing. But as time went on and as I grew up, I'd never had interest in doing this job. It was not something that I wanted to pursue. And I think part of that came from watching so many people trying to pursue it. And I've always had this kind of thought overarching since I was very little of like, why should it be me? And it felt like not a self-hating thought. It felt realistic. And I just was always like, why should I go try and do this if everyone else is trying to do it

every song is like a great Taylor Swift bridge. Like, it's just such great songwriting. Chateau by Audrey Hobart. You can watch my whole conversation with Audrey on our YouTube channel. To search for Q with Tom Power. I'm Tom Power. 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Sass died last Friday. She was just 65 years old. Sass Jordan grew up in Montreal, had some big hits early in her career, won a Juno for Most Promising Female Vocalist, started making inroads in the United States when she had a song on the Bodyguard soundtrack. It was a duet with Joe Cocker called Trust in Me. But this was her first song that reached the Billboard Hot 100. From 1994, this is Sass Jordan and Sun's Gonna Rise.

Sass Jordan with Sun's Gonna Rise. Sass Jordan died last week. She was 65. I'm Tom Power. That's our show for today. Thank you so much for listening. Later on.

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